0: From WABE in Atlanta, welcome to Closer Look. I'm Rose Scott. Coming up on today's program, we talk about aging in Georgia. According to the U.S. Census Bureau, Georgia has the ninth fastest growing 60 and older population, and more than 20% of Georgia's population will be 60 or older by 2030. And that's an increase of almost 34% from 2012. I'll speak to the Atlanta Regional Commission's Aging and Independent Services Department, and we'll hear what resources are available in North and South Fulton County. And then later, a subpopulation within the aging community. We'll discuss how elders within the LGBTQ plus community are in desperate need for more inclusive caregiving options. All that's coming up on today's Closer Look. But first, a check of this news. The Trump administration has scrubbed some research from the Atlanta-based Centers for Disease Control and Prevention's website. WABE's Jess Mador reports it's part of President Donald Trump's, quote, gender ideology and diversity, equity, and inclusion executive orders last year.
1: The administration has now deleted or altered nearly 400 data sets, according to a nonpartisan federal data terminations tracker. They include from CDC programs like its HIV surveillance system and a violent death reporting database. In all, about 30 taxpayer-funded data sets were terminated. Another nearly 340 were altered. Trump's gender and diversity, equity, and inclusion-related orders made sweeping policy changes, among them to LGBTQ non-discrimination protections. Jess Mador, WABE News.
0: The Cobb County Board of Commissioners, well, there could be still hearing an earful during today's public meeting. Residents were vocal on a number of issues, including ending the county's use of flock cameras, no data centers, and concerns about an urban camping ordinance that could lead to fines and even jail time for sleeping or engaging in public camping or in any pedestrian or vehicular entrance to public or private property. Here's one resident speaking out.
2: Our unhoused neighbors need services, not shackles. They need community, not cages. And so I'm here to speak against the urban camping ordinance that has been introduced because it is reckless. It is compassionless. It's stupid.
0: The ordinance would also allow police to remove folks, those found to be in violation of the ordinance, if passed, but there's no mention of where these people would be taken. And fines for violating the, quote, public camping ordinance could start at $50 and even increase to $150. And we should also note the commissioners during the meeting voted to not extend public comment despite efforts from Commissioner Ted Terry and Michelle Long, who wanted to extend public comment. In other news, more Georgia law enforcement agencies are partnering with Immigration and Customs Enforcement as required by state law. We'll hear more from WABE's Emily Wu Pearson.
3: State lawmakers passed a law in 2024 requiring law enforcement to request partnerships with ICE called 27G partnerships. Before then, only six law enforcement agencies took part in the program. Now that number is 77. The task force partnership model has seen the largest growth. It deputizes local officers to interrogate, arrest, and charge people suspected of being in the country illegally. President Donald Trump brought that method back during his second term after it was discontinued in 2012. From January 2025 to March of this year, there were about 1,200 287G arrests in Georgia, almost double that from the period between October 2022 to the end of 2024. Emily Wu Pearson, WABE News.
0: Keisha Lance Bottoms is attacking Rick Jackson's time as a healthcare executive as Jackson attacks her time as Atlanta mayor. WABE's Raul Bali takes a look at the latest developments in Georgia's gubernatorial race.
4: Both candidates haven't spent much time face-to-face. As of now, the two have not accepted an opportunity to debate each other. But on Friday, Bottoms posted this brief interaction between the two on social media. Bottom says, "I'm fair game. Please stay away from my family." You can hear Jackson respond, "I hear you." Then both say, "Thank you." A day later on the campaign stage in Buford, in front of a sign that says "Character Matters," Jackson went after Bottoms for actions at the beginning of her time as mayor.
5: And she took office, Atlanta taxpayers were billed thousands of dollars for a first-class ticket for my opponent's husband to attend the Super Bowl. In her first 5 months as mayor, taxpayers also paid over 10 grand for more than 27 limousine and luxury car rides. That is not a question of taste. It is a question of trust.
4: At the time, Bottoms said she was unaware a city credit card had been used for the airline ticket and reimbursed the city before the expense became public, and that she was using a car service vetted for security. Meanwhile, here's Bottoms after addressing the Georgia Nurses Association conference on Friday.
6: Rick Jackson's entire business model is built on a broken healthcare system. He hires people away from hospitals. When there is a shortage, he then sends them back in asking for more money. We know he's gotten nearly $1 billion from the state of Georgia. And on top of that, this is a man who said he would unravel his contracts with the state of Georgia.
4: Jackson has said if elected, he'd terminate any contracts immediately. Raul Bally, WABE News.
0: The family of the suspect, who's accused of stabbing and killing 29-year-old Ramon Harris on the Beltline last weekend, is apologizing to his family and calling on Georgia lawmakers for structural legislative changes regarding psychiatric care. We'll hear more from WABE's Lily Oppenheimer.
7: In a statement, the family of Jonathan Hamby say he has a severe mental illness where he believes he is under constant attack. Police say Hamby has more than 30 prior arrests, including once taking a sword into an elementary school. The family writes those should have served as a high-risk warning to officials. They say they spent years, quote, desperately fighting a broken system that relies on a revolving door of short-term incarceration rather than long-term intervention. They are now calling for Georgia lawmakers to intervene. 54-year-old Hamby is now in custody at the Fulton County Jail and charged with murder. Lily Oppenheimer, WABE News.
0: And this is Closer Look. We're back in a moment.

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0: And Closer Look continues from WABE in Atlanta. I'm Rose Scott. It's pretty cool. People are living longer and healthier lives, and that includes Georgia's population. In fact, Georgia is the 9th fastest growing state in the U.S. with a growing share of adults ages 60 and older. And according to the U.S. Census Bureau, by 2030, which is not that far away, more than 20% of Georgia's population is expected to be age 60 or older. That includes a lot of folks in this room at the moment. That's all I'll say. That's nearly a 30, and I'm not talking about me, I'm talking about Daniel. That's nearly a 34% increase from 2012. So, as Georgia's population ages and life expectancy increases, how is the nation, and specifically a state like Georgia, preparing for this demographic shift? Join me now to discuss the challenges and resources as we begin a very special program, Aging in Georgia. Becky Kurtz, the Managing Director of Aging and Independent Services at the Atlanta Regional Commission. Heather Terry, the Community Relations Director at Senior Services North Fulton. And, returning to Closer Look, South Fulton Mayor Carmelita Gums. Becky, Heather, Madam Mayor, welcome to the program. I appreciate it.
1: Thank you. It's great to be here.
2: Yeah.
0: I want to begin by going back with the conversation from 2017 on this program. The topic was about affordable housing for seniors. Y'all may know this voice, one of my favorite guests. Dorothy Dot Benson was not only an advocate for herself, but for fellow seniors to ensure resources could be available.
3: The thing is, there is no place for people to go. They need an apartment today, not a year from now. And the only way that these apartments become available, somebody dies. Now, that's a gruesome thing to think about, but this is a fact. A person has to die, or because you can't move out, where do you move to? Because if they're paying more than 30% of their income, what is the balance to live on? Mm-hmm. And that is generally not enough for food and clothing and transportation.
0: Dorothy Dot Benson died a year later after that interview on November 3rd, 2018. She was 97 years old, advocating. Director Kurtz, you heard Dorothy Benson talking there about the plight of seniors and affordable housing. That was 9 years ago. This is just one of many issues facing our aging community.
4: Absolutely. Thank you for having me. And Dorothy Benson knew exactly what she was talking about, and the issue has only grown more severe. She was talking about wait a year for housing. It's now more like 2 years. If you're talking about housing that is for older adults and it is subsidized, mm-hmm. one of the things we're really focused on, too, is how do we help people stay in the homes where they are so they don't necessarily have to move to age-segregated housing mm-hmm. if we can support them where they are. So that's, but all kinds of housing issues are key issues for growing older in our region. Absolutely.
0: Madam Mayor, you campaigned on wanting to ensure services for elders in your community. What have you been hearing since you've been mayor now in South Fulton?
1: Well, it is the same. Affordable housing for seniors has always been a big concern. We had a study that was done by the Atlanta Regional Commission, and they stated that we needed to have some diversity in housing, mm-hmm. Especially for seniors. Right now, we have housing that is online for seniors. They can come and live in our city. So we do have affordable housing now. We just opened up another section of senior apartments for seniors, and they are really, it's not a waiting list anymore. But what we also are looking at is multi-generational housing. You know, in South Fulton, we were a bedroom community as we're growing, but you see a lot of families moving in or bringing their relatives or seniors to come live with them now. So being creative in how we are being able to bring multi-generational families together so they can have that connectivity as well. But we are definitely addressing the housing, affordable housing issue in South Fulton.
0: Well, let's move over now to North Fulton, because Director Terry, I imagine you all have the same concerns that you hear from your aging community. Hey, we want to stay in North Fulton. We want to make sure we have some options. What do you hear as it relates to housing?
2: Yeah, I think that the issues that we are running into in North Fulton is that people associate North Fulton with affluence and people not really having a lot of need. And we're not seeing that from our seniors. We've got seniors that have lived there and raised their families there, and they want to stay there where their doctors are and where mm-hmm. their churches are. And if they don't own their homes, if they're renting, the rent's going up 20-30%, and they're not able to stay. So we are really looking to address the situation. We're seeing a lot of seniors who are at risk of becoming homeless in North Fulton.
0: Really?
2: We are.
0: Now, you know, that's going to be surprising to a lot of people.
2: I think people
0: going back to what you just said, perhaps there's this perception that everybody in North Fulton is all right.
2: Yep. Not necessarily the case. So we actually got some seed money a couple of years ago from North Point Community Church to start a Progress to Housing program. We call it PATH. And this is a program that we've been implementing with some of our clients that are at risk of becoming homeless to keep them housed in their home until more affordable housing can be identified. Like they were

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1: Individual may have very different needs, and not every individual is in need that's over age 60. Having said that, we get a lot of requests for not only housing, but also for transportation access. Mm-hmm. You know, the average person is going to outlive their ability to drive by 7 to 10 years. Mm. So what are we doing to provide mobility for older adults is a huge issue as we plan for different options that work for different people with transportation. And then the other big issue is for people to be able to stay in their homes and in their communities and avoid institutions whenever possible, which is what 90% of older people want to stay at home and in their communities. That's a national figure. But of those individuals, they often will need some services brought into their home to be able to stay safely and well in their home, whether that's something like homemaker service or some home repair and modification, mm-hmm. or maybe it's even personal support like help getting a bath, that kind of thing. Or Director Terry mentioned about intergenerational families. Intergenerational, how do we support the caregivers of the families that are caring for older adults? Those are all part of the conversations we're having with older adults right now.
2: Let me stay with you for a moment, Becky, because I'm curious. And I actually have an email from a listener who says, Rose, I wanted to build something for my mother-in-law, but there are ordinances against that. So I think this is something that legislatures need to also look at. What laws can be enacted or what laws can be strengthened or even removed, listener, that can help this process? Becky Kurtz, you all look at different options, but is this an issue that requires some legislation here in Georgia?
1: Well, the specific example you gave is probably a zoning issue, mm-hmm. which is more likely to be at the local government sure. than a state or federal government. So those zoning issues, though, are very real. So when we talk about, and I think Mayor Gump talked about very appropriately, that there's a mix of housing that needs to be provided, because sometimes people want to be able to downsize, mm-hmm. or they want to be able to have an accessory dwelling unit on their property so that another family member could live there, but yet have some independence. Those kinds of opportunities to have a mix of housing options are not available in every community. And that comes down to a zoning issue for sure.
2: Something else that we talked about, because you mentioned this as well, in terms of folks wanting to stay in the community where they're familiar with, mm-hmm. their churches, mm-hmm. their family members, and even primary care physicians. That's an issue as well. And so I'll come to you in a moment, Madam Mayor, but I'm curious, when we talk about in North Fulton, are you all looking at specific areas that perhaps need to be, people need to know about, hey, this is an area that maybe we could put some more affordable housing, because folks can then stay at least in the county where they're familiar with, I mean, their village. They're,
3: right.
2: Yeah.
3: Yeah. Well, it's an issue that, you know, county government and state government needs to get involved in. I think, you know, probably one of the biggest policy changes that might be able to be helpful, I think would definitely be helpful, is for them to put a cap on raising rent for everybody, really, but specifically for seniors that are on, mm-hmm. on fixed income. You raise a senior's rent, there's nothing to say that you can't raise their rent 20, 30, even 50%. Mm-hmm. So if there was a policy put into place where you can't raise rent, you know, past a certain amount for seniors, I think that would help a lot. I think that the building and different things that they're wanting to do in North Fulton, I'm not sure that seniors are top of mind in the North Fulton area. It's the young families that they seem to be focusing on.
2: Is there enough advocacy? We know what you all are doing. Mm. Do you all have enough advocacy with the powers that be, so to speak, in North Fulton?
3: I feel like we could always use more advocates to help us advocate for our seniors.
2: Madam Mayor, the average monthly Social Security benefit for a retired worker here in the United States

0: think it's reportedly around $2,084. Now, considering sometimes as we age, there are other expenses, that's not a whole lot if that's all someone is getting each month. So you are in government. Can you put anything in place to talk about what you just talked about in terms of legislation, ordinances, zoning?
1: Well, I think that issue goes far beyond just South Fulton. So that is where we need to get our state legislators truly involved. We can advocate all day long at the local level, but we need the state to really do something about rent control and helping these seniors. I hear it all the time about they are on a fixed income. They can't get certain things and they want to stay like everyone has shared in their community. So what we do in South Fulton, we really try to focus on the holistic senior, thinking about, you know, their needs past what other governments can do. So we know a lot of benefits come from the county. And we try to supplement some of those things. So like dealing with food insecurity, making sure they have fresh groceries, those type of things.
0: May I ask how much you all receive from the county?
1: Well, that would be a question that we would have to ask the seniors, but the programs.
0: The programs, what
1: the
0: I mean.
1: The programs.
0: Yeah.
1: So they don't really help with a lot of programs. Hopefully, as we continue to grow as a city and we can build our relationships with the county, we'll get more. I know they do a cooperative extension program where they help feed some of the seniors. They have the senior programs and senior centers, and they will be building one online coming very soon. But South Fulton, in the meantime, are really trying to make sure that we take care of our seniors.
0: Well, Director Terry talked about seniors moving, having to move from North Fulton coming to South Fulton. You concern yourself about being able to accommodate and have resources?
1: Well, right now we have those resources. So, yes, I do think about that. I think about a few years ago when everyone was fleeing to Cobb County, because that's where you find right now the majority of the seniors because of, I guess, the homestead or the tax exemption that they receive. And South Fulton does have a homestead tax exemption that they really, a lot of our seniors do receive. So, you know,
0: I believe the city of Atlanta also may have some programs that address that as well. Because a big issue is that as we talk about affordable housing and new housing that comes online, and it can be across the street, it could be 3 miles away, that can impact your property tax. And if you're a senior who's used to paying a certain amount for decades, and all of a sudden that increases, that puts that senior in that household in jeopardy.
1: Well, that is very true. And again, that's why
0: you have a good relationship with Arthur Ferdinand?
1: I do. I pay my taxes.
0: Well, you pay your taxes. But have you had a conversation?
1: But we've talked with
0: Commissioner Ferdinand about, listen, because the argument I've heard in terms of assessments, you know, that it's not always fair. And also to the appeals process can be a little lengthy.
1: It can be. But I think one of the processes that we have to do as a local government is explaining to our seniors the exemption, the taxes. To be honest, they don't pay a lot of taxes in South Fulton, especially under the schools. So you know, overall, they are taken care of on the homestead. Just the same reason why I said they're fleeing to Cobb County, because they're looking for that exemption. But in the meantime, how we supplement the seniors, again, is with the food insecurities, the programs, the health and wellness, dealing with the isolation.
0: What about transportation? Because South Fulton is kind of far.
1: So. It is kind of far, but there is a partnership that we have with MARTA Mobility. And we're really trying to teach seniors how to use that transportation as well.
0: If you're just joining us, I'm in conversation with South Fulton Mayor Carmelita Guns, also Heather Terry, the Community Relations Director at Senior Services for North Fulton, and also Becky Kirks, the Senior Managing Director of Aging and Independent Services at the Atlanta Regional Commission. And I want to come back to Director Kurtz for a moment because, you know, listen, you all allocated $22 million in federal and state funds for senior services throughout the region for direct services to residents. I know listeners want to know, what does that mean? Where do I go? How can I benefit from this and receive these services? What do you tell them?
2: Well, first of all, everything we do that's focused on older adults, their caregivers, individuals with disabilities, we brand it as Empower Line. So if folks want to go on our website, it's empowerline.org, or they can call us 404-463-3333.
0: Okay.
2: And when they contact us, we're going to help, our counselors are going to help them navigate what can sometimes be a kind of complex system.
0: Mm-hmm.
2: What do you qualify for? Is it Medicaid funded? Is there something you just need to know about, but you could pay for it privately?
0: Mm-hmm.
2: Or do you need our grant funding to cover it? So we are the starting point for all of those options. And then if an individual needs government-funded services and they don't qualify or don't select the Medicaid-funded services that we could connect them to, then we would help them connect with their local nonprofits and their local county senior service agencies that then provide the service with our grant funds. But we're the connection. So, for example, we're not duplicating things here in Fulton County, since we're talking Fulton.
0: Mm-hmm.
2: We provide grants to Fulton County Office of Aging or Department of Senior Services,
0: okay.
2: And they partner with Senior Services of North Fulton with Heather Terry's group. So it's all connected, and the funding of Fulton County taxpayers gets added to our grants, federal and state grants, because that's not ever enough to meet the demand.
0: So, Director Terry, let me ask you this. If someone listening to this program says, well, I'm not at 60, but I'm close to it now, you mentioned waiting lists. If you talked about this Progress to Housing program, mm-hmm. when should folks start inquiring then? And you have a wait list. I want to be clear. Is that what you said?
3: Well, for some of our services, we do.
0: Okay.
3: So for our Progress to Housing program, those are current clients of Senior Services. Unfortunately, we don't have enough money in that bucket to handle any call that would come in at this point. But we're working with current clients on our Progress to Housing program. We get about 40-45% of our funding comes from Fulton County, as mm-hmm. Becky was saying, and then the rest we fundraise on our own. So that covers, you know, we've got our Meals on Wheels program where we'll deliver about 30,000 meals.
0: Okay, I just want to ask both of y'all from the different counties here. Does the state, we talked about county, do you get any funding from the state? Because, you know, we got billions and billions of billions and billions in our little bank up here, and the war, you know, the surplus. Do you get any state funding?
1: We do. We do get state funding, and we get a lot of federal funding, which okay. is how we were able to administer our home repair program for okay. our seniors. So the money is available. We just have to go out and get it. But
0: what does that mean? You have to go out and get it.
1: We have to apply for it. We got to know where it is. You know, finding money is like finding a needle in a haystack. But we got to know where the money is and being able to bring it home. So that comes with advocacy. That comes with being connected. And the average senior is not the 65-year-old anymore. It is 52.
3: Mm.
1: 50, I know, right? 52, 55. And that's right now where a lot of, even for housing in South Fulton, you know, these affordable apartments are now, you can get one at 55. So I may be getting one very soon.
0: Well, you just said you pay your taxes.
1: I do.
3: That's right.
0: You heard what the mayor said. You got to go out and get the money. You have to fundraise.
3: We do. Just like you guys have to do here, right? We have to fundraise. And so we do that through grant writing, corporate sponsorships, you know, fundraising galas, Giving Tuesday. We tap into all of that. So it's we pull from all kinds of different areas and get the money from wherever we can. And individual donors are real big for us, too.
0: You hear stories when folks can't receive, and you do have to turn folks away, I guess. I'm
1: Absolutely.
0: Just not turn. You do.
1: Yes. There is more need than funding.
3: Mm-hmm.
1: In every program, everything that you can think of, there is more need right now, especially in the senior population, than there is funding available. And that's why these wait lists are happening.
3: Right.
1: You know, with our repair program, we had about 1,400 people apply. And it's no way possible we're going to be able to service all of those residents.
0: Out of the 1,400, how many could you think you could help?
1: Maybe 50. So there'll be a lot of disappointed, you know, residents, but we'll keep, you know, tapping into other resources to see how we can help.
0: Director, you're shaking your head because you understand this plight.
3: Yeah, absolutely. We've got a transportation program. I know we touched on that. And our transportation program costs us about $25,000 a month to operate. And we have about 100-person waiting list waiting to get transportation. And North Fulton is a little different than City of Atlanta. South Fulton, we don't have MARTA buses that pull up to some of these neighborhoods in North Fulton. So mm-hmm. if they're not living by a bus stop, it's difficult for them to get transportation to medical appointments.
0: Mm-hmm. I want to be able to make sure we have enough time for our second segment, but I also want to get this in from a listener, and I'll start with you, Director Kurtz, who says, look, what path do you all see toward ending the state's ban on rent control? Because that seems to be a big issue. And Director Kurtz, do you have, you want to weigh in on that?
2: On the rent control issue?
0: Yeah. I mean,
2: that's a complex one. I don't know that I see that on the horizon in the Georgia General Assembly. Mm-hmm. I see the issue though, yeah. the affordability and certainly economic security is a huge issue for about a third of older adults that can't meet all of their needs.
0: Well, Director Terry, you know, can you all use some leverage there?
3: I mean, you know, I think that's one of the biggest issues that we have with a lot of our clients is just being able to afford to stay in North Fulton. So that's above my pay grade. But yes, we would absolutely love to you know, get some advocacy around rent control, not just in North Fulton. It needs to happen everywhere in the state.
1: Well, let's be honest. We have a governor's race that's coming up. They need to be speaking about how they're going to be able to address these issues. And as seniors, they are the highest voting population. They need to be asking these questions. Are you going to be able to address rent control? Mm-hmm. And, you know, this is very important right now.
0: And we should know because we probably will need to bring Becky back to talk about the ARC's Live Beyond Expectations mm-hmm. initiative. And I do want to note this because Georgia is currently developing what's a 2028 to 2031 state plan on aging.
2: That's right.
0: This is a framework that allegedly will guide how aging services are coordinated and delivered throughout all 159 counties. We plan on taking that a little bit deeper. Hopefully we can examine that. But as we prepare to wrap up, Amy, what do you want Georgians to know about aging that perhaps we haven't talked about today? Director Kurtz, you go first.
2: Well, first of all, I'd like to say that longevity and increased longevity is actually a success story and a great thing to celebrate. But what we need to do is get ready for the unprecedented nature of our older population. And we are an age-friendly region, so we've been doing some planning across lots of different disciplines to get us there. And so look at atlantaregional.org and check out our age-friendly action plan because we've got a lot going on in this area. It's a very exciting time.
0: Heather Terry?
3: I agree. I think just the seniors in the community, just knowing where the resources are and knowing what you are eligible for is huge to help you age in place.
0: And Madam Mayor, South Fulton, you get the last word on that.
1: My goal is to make sure our seniors live their golden years. And whether that's through resources, you know, financially, being able to remain in their homes, that's what I really want to truly have our seniors know, that the city is really taking care of the least and less of these.
0: South Fulton Mayor Carmelita Guns. Also, we heard from the Senior Managing Director of Aging and Independent Services at the Atlanta Regional Commission, Becky Kurtz, and also Heather Terry, the Community Relations Director at Senior Services North Fulton. First of all, thank you all for being a part of this program. And thank you for what you're doing to help so many folks that we should be helping in this community.
3: Thank you for having us.
1: Thank you.
2: Appreciate it.

0: For America's 250th, Morning Edition got to take a closer look at some of the tools that shaped this country.
1: They bought it in Philadelphia from a compass maker there.
2: There's no way Lewis and Clark could have known all that would come. The whole point of exploring is you don't know what you're going to find.
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7: And Closer Look continues from WABE in Atlanta. I'm Rose Scott as we continue today's special programming, Aging in Georgia. Now, AARP estimates there are currently 3 million LGBTQ plus seniors in the U.S. And in 4 years, that number is expected to reach 7 million. Now, it found that 78% of LGBTQ plus adults 45 and older are concerned about having adequate family or social support as they age. But what care is needed to help LGBTQ plus seniors feel less vulnerable and more visible? Joining me now with more insight is Jim Prosek. He's the CEO of Applause Home Care based in New Jersey. CEO Prosek, thank you so much for taking time. I really appreciate it.
8: My pleasure, Rose. Nice to be here. Happy Tuesday.
7: Happy Tuesday. Let's talk about this. Do you think often when we talk about seniors and the aging community, and you look at a sub-demographic like the LGBT plus community, you think often they're left out of the conversation?
8: Yeah, I think this community has less of a support system historically. So there's a lot of social isolation because they don't have the traditional family going back. You know, we're talking about the elder community. So we're talking about people in their 70s and 80s that had a lot of discrimination. So maybe they don't have children. Maybe they don't have a family support, and they have a chosen family, but maybe they aged. So now they find themselves alone. Mm-hmm. And that's elder community in general is isolation, but particularly this community, I think, is very vulnerable to that.
7: So for a listener who says, well, you know, what do we know? Are there programs that work? You might be able to talk about this. Are there programs, initiatives that are templates for the best way to approach this and making sure these services are provided for this subpopulation of our aging community?
8: That's an interesting way of thinking of it. The way we try to tailor our care is really specific to each person. Mm-hmm. So there are programs, yes. SAGE is one of the national organizations, does a lot of advocacy and tries to find affordable housing. In general, government programs don't have a specific program for this community. So it's really grassroots, local organizations, local aging organizations might have something, but nothing that is a standardized program.
7: You all in Jersey at Applause Home Care, where you are the CEO, let our listeners get a little bit more insight about what you all offer and how you're able to help.
8: Yeah, so funny enough, so I basically grew up in New York City, and I have a lot of friends in this community and actually became a caregiver myself. And the one thing I've learned is we're all people, and in order to give the best care, sometimes you have to receive it. And we call ourselves care partners. Mm-hmm. And no matter who you are, you want to participate in your own care. You want to give something, you don't just want to receive. So we established a company that does home care, provides companions and personal care that really we train our people with that concept in mind of being a care partner, not just a caregiver.
7: And does it also include really, you know, marriages and unions and partnerships? If both of the folks in the relationship, they're both aging and they can stay together, can you all help with services?
8: Absolutely. So typically home care provides care in the home because most people want to age in place. Mm-hmm. There is a time and place for assisted living in communities, and that's great, but not everybody wants to do that. Many people do want to stay in their homes, and sometimes they need a little assistance to keep them safe so they can age in place. And that's what we do.
7: I don't know if you had a chance to listen to some of the previous segment, but what we hear a lot is about affordable housing and then transportation. Those are some of the critical issues facing our elders in the community. And I imagine it's the same as well for those in the LGBTQ plus aging community.
8: Yeah, no different in that standpoint. Care is expensive. So unless you're on Medicaid, that does cover home care. But if you don't qualify for that, there are some government programs that do provide some assistance to the elder community. For example, if there's a dementia diagnosis, there's a program called the GUIDE program that does provide a certain number of hours a year to get care. But it's still really lacking, and finding affordable care, affordable housing. And if you're in a rural area, it's hard to get to, makes it even more difficult to get the care you need.
7: And also, if you can address this, when we talk about what kind of inclusive and affirming healthcare might be necessary to improve the quality of life for elders, is that also something that you all are taking a look at? And maybe even training for caretakers and nursing home employees to understand that this could be a unique set of circumstances for this community.
8: Absolutely. So I'm part of the team. Usually I do most of the intakes for any new potential client. Mm-hmm. And I don't come in with any preconceived notions of how a certain person behaves. Sometimes it's just best to listen before mm-hmm. you make any assumptions. We all have our things in life where we, based on history, behave a certain way. But we try not to come with any stereotypes, and really have each person that we're caring with tell their own story. So before we provide the care with a care partner coming into somebody's house or into a community, they already have a backstory of who this person is. Mm-hmm. So that we come up with a pretty extensive background in that person's words. If they don't have a cognitive issue that can actually communicate of what they want and what they need, it makes our job a lot easier to have somebody prepared to care with somebody, not for somebody, and providing a task and really appreciating who that person was and still is.
7: You all have two locations, correct?
8: Yeah. So we're in northern New Jersey. So we're bordering New York City. We're in Bergen County and we're in Essex County.
7: Let me ask you this. Is there a wait list?
8: To get into communities, yes. Depending on where you live, I can imagine there's a lot of demand for services in the elder community as the population ages, and your statistics are spot on with the numbers. And then in general, you know, 10,000 people turn 65 every day. They call it the silver tsunami. Mm-hmm. So there's a lot of communities out there trying to serve this, but yes, there is a waiting list sometimes for some of the communities, but for home care with a one-on-one, we generally don't turn people away because we don't have people to help them.
7: And what about in terms of cost?
8: Yeah, so that's really the white elephant in the room, so to speak. So it's predominantly private pay. So unless you have Medicaid, you're really paying out of pocket. Unless you're a veteran, you can get certain benefits if you're a veteran. If there's a dementia diagnosis, there's certain benefits that you can get. Otherwise, it's out of your pocket unless you have long-term care insurance. Mm-hmm. And you would have had to pay premiums for years and years and years out of pocket to get that benefit. Otherwise, it's out of pocket.
7: Let's talk about long-term care insurance, because I didn't even know this existed until recently. A dear friend, his mom, worked for years and years at a local college here in Atlanta, and had this insurance paid into for 40 years. And my friend said this has been so helpful in caring for mom now, but everyone doesn't have that.
8: Yeah, there's an education component to it, and there's a cost component to it.
7: Mm-hmm.
8: So, you know, I'm 56 years old, and I have a policy for myself where I'm paying about $3,000 a year in premiums. I may never use it. And if you're concerned about that aspect of long-term care insurance, it can actually be a rider on a life insurance, but the premiums will be more because if you don't use it and pass away, there is a benefit. So there's two ways to look at long-term care insurance. One, as a standalone policy, still expensive, but cheaper than if you buy life insurance and have a rider put on it with a long-term care component. Like I said, I'm 56, healthy, and I'm paying about $3,000 a year. The younger you are, the cheaper it is. The older you are, because you have less of a time to live, basically, and the insurance company won't get their premiums back, so it'll be more expensive. Once you reach the age of like 65 and up, it probably is not worthwhile getting it.
7: I want to ask this, and I want to be very clear for our listeners to understand this as well. When it comes then to, and maybe prioritize is not the word because you don't want to segregate folks, but when it comes to the bottom line for helping folks, is their ability to pay and how they pay, is that the defining factor here?
8: Yeah, unfortunately it is. And that's a shame because there's a lot of people out there that need the care that can't afford to pay for it. So you know, they have to rely on families, friends. And then there's the aspect of caregiver burnout. You know, many families take care of their own. And then there's the sandwich generation where you're taking care of your children, but also have to worry about your parents. So there's a lot of stress in the system, just in general with the framework, where you have a lot of burned out family and friends caregivers that need a break or respite themselves. But because it's so expensive and there's no exact, you know, medical insurance does not pay for this, that they have to take the burden on themselves.
7: Given this population growth, this shift that we're going to see in terms of 60 plus older Americans by 2030, 2040, 2050, let's just stick with 2030. And I'm curious, that burden, which is the word that you use, what's the outlook through your lens in terms of, as a nation, being able to help and absorb and have resources, not just for the aging community at whole, but then we break that down, we peel back that demographic to the LGBTQ plus community. Is it crisis? Is it just the nature of will? Is it legislation? What needs to happen?
8: Yeah, if I had to put on a scale of 1 to 10, to me it's like an 8 or a 9. I'm that concerned about it because in general, for the general population, it could be difficult to afford to pay for care. And then you trickle down to a very specific group that has a history of being discriminated against, mm-hmm. that may not have the family support, the traditional family support. Their chosen family may not be around anymore. And, you know, they're living in a destitute type of situation and, you know, are going to die a horrible death. Basically, to not mince words about it. To me, you know, this is something that needs to be looked at and addressed in a way that's fair. But it's really hard because and then you have the other aspect of it. There's very prideful people that don't really want to ask for help sometimes because they've done it on their own for so long.
7: Mm-hmm.
8: So trying to break through, provide the support that they need, it's not a simple task.
7: If you could, I guess, wave a magic wand and be able to fix some of this and the solutions. Look, we understand it's not a quick fix, but what would you like to see immediately happen, whether it's on the federal or state level or any other type of initiative that could help folks, particularly when we talk about aging for the LGBTQ plus community?
8: Yeah, I would like to see Medicare cover home care because there's the aspect of the needed care, but also if they're getting the care they need, maybe there'll be less hospitalizations,
7: mm-hmm.
8: and there'll be less of a stress on that system because a lot of what we do, whether many people get put into or go into a hospital because they fall or they're dehydrated, they're not drinking enough water, and they get a urinary tract infection or something along those lines that could have been prevented if somebody is regularly checking in on them. So the fact that, you know, medical insurance and Medicare does not cover this is, I think, a gap. Mm-hmm. It's easy for me to say it's expensive, but sure. If you look at the hospitalization costs, versus what this could save if they're not being hospitalized, I think longer view, there could be a savings there if there's less admissions and readmissions to hospitals, mm-hmm. which is already a stressed system, and people can stay safer longer at home.
7: And finally, CEO Puzak, as we wrap up here, what is your message to family members or loved one in order to help LGBTQ plus seniors improve their quality of life? And also, when you talk about what makes at-home care a good option, what do you want folks to think about?
8: Yeah, so in general, people prefer to stay home. They have their environment, their comfort, their routine, their thing. So my advice is to make plans. The time to address these things isn't when an event happens. Is, you know, we're all human. Our bodies are going to break down at some point if we live long enough. Is to make those plans. Who's your emergency backup? You know, who's your financial power of attorney? Who's your medical power of attorney? Get all your ducks lined up, so to speak, before the event happens. There's still going to be, you know, a curveball coming, but as long as you've made fundamental plans of, you know, who and what and when, you're at least prepared for that aspect of it.
7: All right, Jim Puzak, the CEO of Applause Home Care based in New Jersey, and we've been hearing the programs that they offer and also continuing the plight of LGBTQ plus seniors as we wrap up our Aging in Georgia series. CEO, thank you so much for taking the time. I really appreciate it.
8: My pleasure. Thank you, Rose.
7: And again, we'll have links to all of the segments that you had, that you heard here on Closer Look today. We'll have links to the programs. And also, let us know your thoughts on this Aging in Georgia. Perhaps there was an issue we didn't get to. I imagine there were a lot. So let us know. Send an email, community@wabe.org. That's community@wabe.org. That's it for this edition of Closer Look. Our producers are LaShawn Hudson and Daniel Rizel. Our supervising producer is Tiffany Griffith. Our engineer is Sonia Vanderwerth. And again, let us know your thoughts on today's program or any other. 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I'm Rose Scott.

On the next Closer Look, I'll speak with Georgia Secretary of State Brad Raffensperger about the upcoming midterm elections, and he'll reflect on his time as the state's top election official. 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Navision director Juliet Jeffers talks about Pangil. 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

0: gonna take over. On the next episode of When Everything Changed, Lisa Ram sits down with former NFL receiver Mohamed Massaquoi to explore what happens when the ultimate test of resilience happens off the field.
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2: I'm Scott Tong. 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

Let's take another break here. We are speaking with Joby Warrick. His new book is The Jackal, The Rise and Fall of Carlos, the World's First Super Terrorist. He'll be back to talk more after this short break. I'm Dave Davies, and this is Fresh Air.

On the next Fresh Air, we remember Dolly Parton, who has died at the age of 80. We'll feature our interview from 2001 and listen to some of her great music. 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
5: The American country music star and icon Dolly Parton has died. We'll hear tributes to her, including from a

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2: 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Once she reached middle age, Parton frequently returned to songs and sounds associated with the pleasures and hardships of her mountain youth.
3: These old bones will tell you story. These old bones will never lie. These old bones will tell you surely what you can't see with your eye.
2: At the same time, new generations embraced her celebrity as a given, whether or not they paid attention to country music. Everything she did and said was news, even if she cannily avoided wading into issues that had the potential to be divisive. But in the end, of all that Dolly Parton created, her greatest work of art was the indelible image that she fashioned for herself over a lifetime of dressing up backwood brilliance in showbiz splash. For NPR News, I'm Julie Hyde in Nashville. Oh.

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2: My best interviews don't happen in a conference room. 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
6: Live from NPR News in Washington, I'm Dave Mattingly. In response to President Trump enacting 50% tariffs on billions of dollars worth of imports from Canada, the Canadian government has announced it will match the levies dollar for dollar on American goods. Here's NPR's Alex Leff.
7: Canada unveiled counter tariffs of up to 50% on hundreds of U.S. goods. That includes steel, dairy, appliances, paper, and other products. This comes after the U.S. imposed 50% tariffs on many Canadian goods, and President Trump threatened more after talks broke down last week. Canada's tariffs take effect September 8th.
6: That's NPR's Alex Leff. Senator Darlene Graham is the winner of South Carolina's Republican Senate primary runoff. She defeated GOP Congressman Ralph Norman and will be the party's nominee in the November election. Graham was appointed by the state's governor to serve out the remaining months of her late brother's fourth term after the death of Senator Lindsey Graham. He died in July at the age of 71. Darlene Graham will face Democratic nominee Annie Andrews in the fall. In Oklahoma, former state senator Mike Mazie won the state's Republican gubernatorial primary runoff. He was backed by President Trump. Fans of country music icon Dolly Parton are mourning her death. Parton died at the age of 80 following a brief battle with cancer. This is NPR News from Washington. A judge in Brownsville, Texas, is expected to issue an order today in a lawsuit that seeks the extradition of an agent with U.S. Immigration and Customs Enforcement to Minnesota. The case stems from the shooting of a Venezuelan immigrant in Minneapolis, as Andrew Schneider with Houston Public Media reports.
8: Minnesota is asking the court to force Texas Governor Greg Abbott to sign the extradition warrant for Christian Castro. It's also seeking a court order for Castro to be held in Cameron County Jail past Thursday out of concern he may flee if released as scheduled. Hennepin County Attorney Mary Moriarty posted on X.com that the U.S.

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7: On the next Closer Look, I'll speak with Georgia Secretary of State Brad Raffensperger about the upcoming midterm elections, and he'll reflect on his time as the state's top election official. Plus, from this year's Bronze Lens Film Festival, a coming-of-age story filmed on the island of Nevis. Navision director Juliet Jeffers talks about Pangil. Today at noon.
8: It's Morning Edition from NPR News. I'm Steve Inskeep.
9: And I'm Michelle Martin. Good morning. For years, as researchers learned more about the link between professional football and the degenerative brain disease known as CTE, one big question loomed. Just how common is it among former NFL players?
8: A new study out this week puts a number on it. At least 25% of former pro players who died between 2016 and 2021 had CTE.
9: Joining us to tell us more about this is NPR sports correspondent Becky Sullivan. Becky, good morning.
10: Hey, good morning, Michelle.
9: 25%. I mean, that sounds like a really significant number.
10: Yeah, I mean, it is. And in fact, I think it's the sort of actual prevalence is likely to be higher because CTE can only be diagnosed at death. And so it's really only definitively been found in folks whose brains were donated to scientists or who asked for that kind of autopsy. And so these researchers at Mass General Brigham, who put out this study this week, essentially they took a look at every brain that's been donated to this bank of samples that's held at Boston University. Then they compared that to a list of every football player who had appeared in at least one NFL game since 1949. Then they sort of narrowed the range down to those who had died between those years that we just heard, 2016 and 2021. And so that 25% number, that quarter, is the percentage of players who had been definitively diagnosed by these researchers with CTE. And so the true number they suggested would be higher because there are some people with a CTE diagnosis outside of that brain bank, for example, and then also just plenty of suspected cases that weren't ever autopsied in this way.
9: Are there questions that the study does not answer?
10: Oh, many. Yeah, for sure. I mean, for one, I think it just doesn't put a hard number right on this prevalence, that 25%. That's the minimum. Yes. And then actually at the sort of high end of the range, the extreme high end, they suggest that 98% could be the maximum. But that's obviously an extreme estimate because, you know, we know it's not a guarantee that professional football players will develop CTE because there are samples in the brain bank that were definitively cleared of it. And so the reality obviously is somewhere in the middle of that range. I think the other important thing to point out is that the average age of the brain donor cohort was 66 years old at death, meaning their professional football careers took place decades ago. The NFL, as you know, Michelle, and the sport of football in general has made a lot of changes since then. Helmets, for example, have gotten a lot more sophisticated in terms of protecting your brain. Dangerous tackles have been banned, which is not to say that this problem has gone away. Football involves a lot of hits, but that 25% plus number might not be true of players today. We just don't know.
9: Does this have implications for current and more recent NFL players?
10: Yeah, I mean, the researchers I spoke to, both involved with the study and not, really care about living players. And these headlines about CTE can be really scary for them because obviously this is a disease that is associated with some scary symptoms. And so here's Rachel Grashow. She is a neuroepidemiologist who helps run the Harvard Football Players Health Study. She was not involved in this new week's research, but here's how she put it.
11: So our concern is that the public and kitchen table conversations around CTE are creating hopelessness in living former NFL players. And this hopelessness may discourage them from reaching out to their doctors and getting treated for conditions like sleep apnea that are causing worrisome symptoms.
10: The research here basically is just quite fuzzy on what symptoms are actually directly caused by CTE versus other conditions. And so players shouldn't hesitate to seek medical care. Don't assume it's CTE. The NFL Players Association emailed players yesterday about this. You know, they said CTE might be significantly more common among players than they previously understood. The PA and the league itself both support research, but clearly this is a big deal and will be plenty talked about as we head into the season kicking off soon.
9: That is NPR's Becky Sullivan. Becky, thank you.
10: You're welcome.
8: Dr. Tina Shetty has been listening with us. She is a neurologist, author of the upcoming book, Healing the Brain, and she is here to help us understand what the findings mean for young people. Good morning.
2: Good morning.
8: The lead author of this study says that brain damage begins far before the NFL. How early?
2: The concern is really with the subconcussive blows, the ones that athletes don't necessarily go to a doctor or a neurologist with. They're not ever even seeing a physician for this because they don't even realize that it's dangerous. And the other concern is the cumulative effect of many of these subconcussive blows as the brain is developing. As the study pointed out, a lot of these hits probably happen in youth in contact sports and may or may not actually develop into concussions. And that is something that we as physicians and people who are coaches are not able to monitor because they don't fully understand the dangers of those blows.
8: I just want to understand what you're telling me. You're telling me if I'm watching a football game or even a football practice and I say, man, that was a hard hit, and the player got up after the hit and walked away, that nevertheless was a dangerous incident.
2: We don't know that yet, and that's exactly the concern.
8: Okay, and you said something about repetition as well. I'd like to know how important that is. I mean, are one or two hard hits in youth not such a big deal, but the real problem is 10 years or 20 years of it?
2: Not necessarily. Every hit may or may not result in a concussion, which is a constellation of neurological symptoms chronologically following a blow to the head or the neck. So it's much easier to have a concussion than one realizes. It's also much easier to not even realize you have a concussion or really be in denial about it. And this is why awareness of concussion is one of the most important lessons from this study.
8: I hear your caution here. It sounds to me like you know you have a problem, but it is hard to get your hands around the exact scope of it or exactly what the danger is in any given hit.
2: Exactly.
8: Wow. I know that high schools have struggled with this. Sometimes they get a lot more careful. Sometimes they get a little less careful and say, listen, we got to play the game. How do you think high schools are doing with this issue?
2: High schools are improving a great deal. I think it's very different to how it was 20 years ago. And there are high school trainers and coaches, depending on the school and their resources, who are there on the field to look out for these injuries. Having said that, the ultimate danger is that only the person who's experiencing it can really speak up. So it's very important for others around them to be aware of the injury, to be cognizant, and to be educating youth, especially those who are participating in contact sports, of the risks of these injuries and the long-term consequences, many people are not aware of.
8: I was in a meeting yesterday, and a parent said, I'd never want my kids to play football. If someone came to you asking for your recommendation, should I play football, what would you tell them?
2: I discuss this question very often, and it really is a very personal risk versus benefit ratio often. If the person is not someone who's had multiple concussions that took a long time to recover from, and if those concussions were not also close together. So it's really a discussion of the importance of contact sports in their life, as well as their potential personal risk of developing a neurological illness. So some people are perhaps maybe genetically more vulnerable, or they may be more vulnerable because of other medical risk factors, whether it be a history of multiple concussions or migraines or other brain problem.
8: Dr. Tina Shetty, a neurologist, author of Healing the Brain, thank you so much.
2: Thank you so much.
8: And we talked with her on Morning Edition from NPR News. I'm Steve Inskeep.
9: And I'm Michelle Martin.
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8: Good morning. Dolly Parton was more than a country star and more than a musician. We hear from Jad Abumrad, who did a deep dive into Parton's career and interviewed her a dozen times. It's Morning Edition from NPR News. The United States is planning to revoke almost 200,000 tourist and business visas for people who later claimed asylum. I'm Steve Inske.
9: And I'm Michelle Martin. The State Department spokesman explains why that's a priority for the administration. Also, in a new Looney Tunes movie, Wile E. Coyote sues Acme, the company making all the faulty gadgets he uses, an underdog taking on a big corporation. Star Will Forte says that's the story of how the movie got made. It is Wednesday, August 26th. On this day in 1939, a pro baseball game was televised for the first time. News is next.
16: Live from NPR News in Washington, I'm Windsor Johnston. Senator Darlene Graham has won the Republican nomination for U.S. Senate in South Carolina. The political newcomer defeated Congressman Ralph Norman in yesterday's runoff election after winning President Trump's endorsement.
17: Our victory would not have been possible without you, and we are truly grateful. South Carolina is truly Trump country.
16: Graham was appointed to the Senate seat after the death of her brother, Senator Lindsey Graham, last month. She'll take on Democrat Annie Andrews in November. In Oklahoma, another Trump-backed candidate won the Republican runoff in the race for governor on Tuesday. Former state senator Mike Massey will face Democrat Cindy Munson and three independent candidates in the fall. CIA Director John Ratcliffe was in Moscow for unannounced talks with Russian officials on Monday. NPR's Charles Maines reports.
18: In brief comments to the Washington Post, Kremlin spokesman Dmitry Peskov said Ratcliffe's trip to Russia involved contacts between security services, later telling Russian state media that President Vladimir Putin did not meet with the CIA director. The press was tipped off to Ratcliffe's arrival after flight radar trackers showed a U.S. military transport plane had arrived at Moscow's Vnukovo Airport Tuesday morning. The aircraft departed Moscow later that afternoon. Media speculation has since swirled, with reports suggesting Ratcliffe had come to deliver a message on anything from Russia's war in Ukraine to the U.S. conflict with Iran or negotiate the release of American prisoners in Russia. The CIA declined comment when approached by NPR. Charles Maines, NPR News, Moscow.
16: President Trump's Board of Peace is criticizing a recent series of Israeli attacks in Gaza. Separately, a top UN official is condemning Israel's takeover of a UN-run facility serving Palestinians in Jerusalem. NPR's Daniel Estrin has more from Tel Aviv.
19: The Israeli military has been blowing up Hamas weapons storage facilities in Gaza and carrying out targeted killings of Palestinians accused of taking part in the October 7th, 2023 attacks on Israel. The Board of Peace told Israel it opposes striking weapons depots because it disrupts efforts for Hamas to hand over weapons. The U.S.-backed board also said it objects to Israeli military action in Gaza beyond responding to genuine and imminent threats. That's according to an official with the Board of Peace not authorized to speak publicly. In Jerusalem, Israel has seized a facility run by the UN Agency for Palestinian Refugees, which Israel has banned from operating in Jerusalem. The move was condemned by the UN's Mideast Peace Coordinator. Daniel Estrin, NPR News, Tel Aviv.
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20: Live from WABE News in Atlanta, good morning. I'm Lisa Ram. Our time, 6:04. Democrat Everton Blair Jr. will represent Georgia's 13th Congressional District for the rest of the year. As WABE's Jeremiah Vance reports, he beat the late Congressman David Scott's daughter in the runoff election last night.
21: Scott died in April while seeking re-election, having served since 2003. Blair's experience includes 4 years as the board chair of Gwinnett County Public Schools. He won about 53% of the vote, while Marcy Scott reeled in about 48% at the time the race was called. However, Blair fell short in his earlier run to be the district's Democratic nominee in the coming November election. Instead, Democratic State Representative Representative Jasmine Clark will face off against Republican Jonathan Chavez to fill the seat for the next 2 years, starting in 2027. Dormaya Vance, WABE News.
20: Gas South Arena in Duluth is starting a $175 million renovation project next week. That will include a new 1,000-space parking deck, private suites, premium seating options, and a new concession option. The arena is currently home to minor league hockey team, the Atlanta Gladiators, the National Lacrosse League's Atlanta Swarm, and the professional women's volleyball team, the Atlanta Vibe. The renovations are expected to wrap up in 2028. Weather-wise, summer is far from over. We have some very hot days ahead in Metro Atlanta, but a new analysis focused on nighttime temperatures and finds the number of unusually warm summer nights has increased. WABE's Molly Samuel reports for us.
3: Even though nighttime temperatures are cooler than daytime, those overnight lows really matter because cooler summer nights give our bodies a chance to recover from very hot days. But nights are getting warmer. According to a recent analysis from the nonprofit research group Climate Central, there were, on average, 50 more unusually warm summer nights in Atlanta in 2025 than there were in 1970. Atlanta's warm summer nights are made two times more likely because of climate change, according to the group. Atlanta City Council recently asked the mayor's office to create a heat plan to help protect vulnerable residents. Molly Samuel, WABE News.
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20: Right now, a few clouds in the sky and 73 degrees. The National Weather Service says 30% chance of showers and thunderstorms, mainly in the afternoon. Otherwise, mostly sunny, high around 92. Tonight, partly cloudy, low in the low 70s.
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9: And I'm Michelle Martin. Good morning. There are so many aspects of Dolly Parton's life to celebrate and mourn today. Her talents as a singer, songwriter, and musician, her philanthropy, her career as a businesswoman, theme park owner. She died yesterday in Nashville at the age of 80. According to a statement from a representative, she had recently been diagnosed with cancer. She drew on her own life for some of her most popular songs, like Jolene, which was inspired by a bank teller who seemed to have a crush on her husband.

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1: Just so thankful that people are going to get to see it.
2: 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August 28th is the release. Will, thank you very much for checking in with us.
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6: Live from NPR News in Washington, I'm Dave Mattingly. Senator Darlene Graham is the winner of South Carolina's Republican Senate primary runoff. The sister of the late Senator Lindsey Graham defeated Congressman Ralph Norman and will face Democratic nominee Annie Andrews in November. Former State Senator Mike Mazie is celebrating a win in Oklahoma's Republican gubernatorial primary runoff. He narrowly defeated the state's Attorney General, Gettner Drummond. Mazie was backed by President Trump. The Secret Service says it's aware of an Iranian state media video threatening the life of President Trump's son, Barron. NPR's Franco Ordonez has more.
7: The video released by Iran state media purports to track the movements of the president's 20-year-old son. It opens by asking, where and how should we kill Barron Trump? Nate Herring, a spokesman for the Secret Service, told NPR that, quote, the U.S. Secret Service is aware of the video and investigates anything that can be perceived as a threat toward our protectees. Those protectees, of course, include the president himself as well as members of his immediate family. Herring went on to say that out of concern for operational security, the Secret Service would not be further discussing matters of protective intelligence. Franco Ordonez, NPR News, the White House.
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8: Live from WABE News in Atlanta. Good morning. I'm Lisa Ram. It is 6:31. Georgia's immigration detention centers have improved their inspection scores compared to last year. But as WABE's Emily Wu Pearson reports, accounts from people in detention do not match the scores.
9: Georgia is home to Stewart Detention Center, Irwin County Detention Center, and the two immigration facilities at the Folkestone ICE Processing Center. The Office of Detention Oversight, housed under Immigration and Customs Enforcement, is mandated by Congress to inspect detention centers periodically. Stewart Detention Center, the most populated detention facility with about 2,000 people held daily, has not had an inspection since March 2025.
10: There are serious concerns in these facilities, particularly around the delivery of basic medical care.
9: That's Democratic Senator Raphael Warnock after a visit to Stewart last week. The facility received an acceptable rating, which is on the lower end. Part of the concern is that it's hard to know what's going on inside.
11: There's very few actors that have access to these facilities.
9: Renee Klajic is a senior investigator with the nonprofit Project on Government Oversight, who just released an analysis of ICE detention inspection scores.
11: There's not a lot of transparency and access to information about conditions of detention.
9: Klajic says even though dozens of people died in ICE detention from fiscal years 2022 to 2026, facilities rarely get failing scores.

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2: 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Good morning. I'm Lisa Ram. Our time's 7:19. Coming up in just a few minutes, Michelle remembers Dolly Parton with longtime country music journalist Tom Rowland, who co-authored Parton's memoir, Star of the Show, My Life on Stage. That coming up in about 5 minutes right here on WABE.
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4: Live from NPR News in Washington, I'm Dave Mattingly. The Canadian government says it plans to enact billions of dollars worth of tariffs on more than 700 U.S. goods in response to President Trump. The Canadian tariffs will range from 15% to 50% and begin September 8th. Duties on imports of American steel and aluminum will double. Trump added 50% tariffs on scores of Canadian imports days ago. The Trump administration is preparing to remove about 200,000 immigration visas. That's according to an administration source familiar with the proposal but not authorized to speak on the record. It could be the largest revocation effort in U.S. history, as NPR's Sergio Martinez Beltran reports.
5: The State Department is working with the Department of Homeland Security to identify and revoke the visas of immigrants who came to the U.S. for tourism and business and later claimed asylum. Tom Pigott, a spokesperson for the State Department, says getting a visa to later seek asylum is fraud. And that's because people applying for a tourist visa have to say why they're coming to the U.S. And the government is arguing that if the person did not tell the immigration officer they were planning on claiming asylum, they have essentially lied. And that's enough to revoke a visa.
4: State health officials in Pennsylvania say the two people with measles who died were both unvaccinated. This is NPR News from Washington.
6: Live from WABE News in Atlanta, good morning. I'm Lisa Ram. One person is dead and two elementary school students are recovering from minor injuries after police say a car crashed into a Cherokee County school bus. Police say it happened early yesterday at the intersection of Highway 92 and Main Street in Woodstock. 22 students were on their way to school. Emergency responders pronounced the other driver dead at the scene. Police are still investigating. A Georgia lawmaker is laying out a path to reform the use of license plate reader cameras like those made by Atlanta-based Flock Safety amid backlash over police misuse. WABE Shemaine Cruz reports.
7: Republican State Senator John Albers is forming a task force to determine whether clear training, tighter access protocols, and consistent auditing can help balance public safety and privacy. He's tapping the Georgia Association of Sheriffs and the Georgia Association of Chiefs of Police to weigh in, so recommendations can be presented to the General Assembly in January. Albers says while audits have revealed instances in which officers accessed Flock databases to check on acquaintances or partners without a legitimate purpose, the technology is helpful for tracking down suspects of crime. In general, critics like the ACLU say stronger oversight is a good idea, especially if state and local leaders can't take the most civil liberties protective step of eliminating license plate readers altogether. Shemaine Cruz, WABE News.
6: City of Alpharetta may be a step closer to becoming home to a National League hockey team. City officials approved a plan Monday to rezone North Point Mall and transform it into a mixed-use community similar to the Battery at Truist Park, home of the Atlanta Braves. The hope of the redevelopment will capture the attention of NHL leadership and increase the city's chances of landing a franchise. Jamestown, the developer of Pont City Market, is leading the project. Plans include a 20,000-seat arena and nearly 1,500 apartments. There is a major catch to all of this. AJC reporting the city will move forward with the new development only if the NHL

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2: On the next Closer Look, I'll speak with Georgia Secretary of State Brad Raffensperger about the upcoming midterm elections, and he'll reflect on his time as the state's top election official. Plus, from this year's Bronze Lens Film Festival, a coming-of-age story filmed on the island of Nevis. Navision Director Juliet Jeffers talks about Pangel. Today at noon.
3: Good morning, I'm Jacob Evans at the BBC. Rescue operations are underway on both sides of the China-Nepal border after a devastating flash flood swept away homes and villages in northern Nepal and triggered mudslides in Tibet. So far, at least 17 people are confirmed to have been killed. Here's the BBC's Barasanitha Rajan.
4: The number of those killed is likely to go up dramatically because the Nepalese government is still assessing what happened. It came all of a sudden and it was roaring down. It was like a huge explosion where it was bringing down boulders, mud and whatever was on its way. And the villagers and people in townships were caught unawares.
3: At least 50 children have been killed in northwest Nigeria following an outbreak of the contagious bacterial infection diphtheria. Officials in Kano State say the disease has spread to 6 local government areas. And China's foreign ministry has told its citizens to leave the southern African country of Eswatini over what it described as security risks. The Chinese government spokesperson is Lin Jian.
5: The security situation in Eswatini is currently complex, with rampant criminal activities involving telecom fraud and online gambling, as well as extremely high risks to public security and social stability.
3: Eswatini is one of the few countries that recognises the sovereignty of Taiwan, which China claims as part of its territory. Beijing has suggested its citizens relocate to countries like South Africa, which neighbours Eswatini. I'm Jacob Evans at the BBC in London.
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7: This is Morning Edition from NPR News. I'm Steve Inskeep.
8: And I'm Michelle Martin. Good morning. With the start of the academic year, several schools in Georgia, Florida, and Colorado are testing out new safety devices, drones. They're designed to confront a school shooter before police arrive. The drones can deploy strobe lights, sirens, and pepper gel. They can break windows, and as a last resort, they can ram into a threat.
9: The drones live in boxes that look like air conditioning boxes up near the ceiling, similar to the sprinkler system.
8: That's Justin Marston. He's CEO of Mithril Defense, which makes the Campus Guardian Angel drone system for schools.
9: And they only come out when a teacher or member of staff has said that there's an imminent threat to life. And then they're flown by our elite drone pilots who are based in Austin under the direction of our tactical teams.
8: Marston says drones can move faster than a human officer on site can and take greater risks. And he says schools will provide his team with live security camera footage, which they'll use to support officers responding to the scene in real time.
9: And we talk to them through an earpiece so they know what they're walking into. And we want to degrade that shooter as much as possible to minimize the chance that an officer makes a mistake in the heat of the moment.
8: To help us assess this technology, we called Kenneth Trump. He's president of the consulting group National School Safety and Security Services. He has a doctorate in education and a long background in school security. And for the record, he's not related to the president. I asked Mr. Trump what he thinks of drones in schools.
10: It's well intended, but I'm concerned that it's not well thought out for a pre-K through 12 education system. The best school security systems walk the hallways, know the kids, and can make decisions in real time. The bottom line is schools are not battlefields.
8: Hmm. What I really think I hear you saying is that relationships are actually the most important school safety device, the relationships between the kids and the adults and the kids and each other.
10: That's absolutely accurate. $1 million spent on technology won't compensate for weak supervision, a lack of connectedness and relationships with kids, limited support services for kids, or the inability to intervene directly on site to prevent an incident before it escalates to violence.
8: To that end, like a board member of a Colorado school that is implementing the drones told the Colorado Sun that they're meant to bridge that gap before the cops get there. What about that argument?
10: I understand the intention, but nothing beats the human on the front lines. A school resource officer's in our schools, and there's no guarantee that this is going to work beyond demonstrations, and the potential unintended consequences are really too great.
8: Do you see a tendency on the part of schools to try to lean into technology as a solution to what you are identifying as relationship problems?
10: Absolutely. And that often results in target hardening. There's a role for some technology, and certainly. But what's happened now is this is an industry that's multi-billion with a B dollars a year. Administrators are bombarded with all this marketing of promises that many times are questionable. But if we had a solution, we wouldn't be having this conversation now, because this complex, wicked problem would have been solved decades ago.
8: That's Kenneth Trump of the consulting group National School Safety and Security Services. For his part, CEO Justin Marston notes that Campus Guardian Angel has been tested in joint exercises with a Texas school district and the FBI.
9: Whenever we've done a demonstration with law enforcement, every one of the officers who has seen this live would absolutely want drones as their wingmen.
8: And one day he sees potential for the drones to expand beyond schools, saying they can help, quote, anywhere there's a mass gathering, unquote. This is NPR News. Still to come in our 8 o'clock hour, Democrat Everton Blair Jr. will represent Georgia's 13th congressional district for the rest of the year. We'll have more on that election that took place yesterday. Jeremiah Vance reports from the WABE newsroom. That's ahead at 8:04. Still to come, all the day's business news and marketplace morning report. That's next, right here on member funding WABE 90.1 FM.
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1: Good morning. Dolly Parton was more than a country star and more than a musician. We hear from Jad Abumrad, who did a deep dive into Parton's career and interviewed her a dozen times. It's Morning Edition from NPR News. The United States is planning to revoke almost 200,000 tourist and business visas for people who later claimed asylum. I'm Steve Inske.
2: And I'm Michelle Martin. The State Department spokesman explains why that's a priority for the administration. Also, in a new Looney Tunes movie, Wile E. Coyote sues Acme, the company making all the faulty gadgets he uses, an underdog taking on a big corporation. Star Will Forte says that's the story of how the movie got made. It is Wednesday, August 26th. On this day in 1939, a pro baseball game was televised for the first time. News is next.
3: Live from NPR News in Washington, I'm Windsor Johnston. Canada is retaliating against President Trump's latest tariffs with new duties on nearly $20 billion worth of American imports. The measures are set to take effect in 2 weeks as the trade dispute between the longtime allies deepens. NPR's Stephen Bissaha reports the bigger economic risk comes if both countries start targeting more important exports.
4: $20 billion won't have a huge impact on the U.S. economy. Canada will feel a little more because their economy is a little smaller. And again, they're not really hitting the pain points yet with goods they're targeting. But if the trade war ratchets up and brings in other goods like American cars or Canadian oil, that could have a bigger effect. But for businesses who've been dealing with a year and a half of tariff ups and downs now, this is still a lot of uncertainty.
3: NPR's Stephen Bissaha reporting. A candidate backed by President Trump won the Republican runoff in Oklahoma on Tuesday, with voters choosing their nominee for governor in a tight race. Grayson Wheeler with member station KOSU reports the contest now moves to November, with Democrats looking to win back the office for the first time since 2011.
5: As the counts flowed in, former State Senator Mike Mazie and current Oklahoma Attorney General Gettner Drummond were never more than a few points apart. The difference came down to around 2,000 votes. In the end, Mazie won, according to a race call by the Associated Press.
6: And thanks, of course, to President Donald J. Trump for helping us across the finish line.
5: Mazie pulled an endorsement from Trump ahead of the June primary, bolstering him in a crowded field. Drummond has drawn the president's ire, most recently for trying to halt construction on a controversial Trump-backed aluminum smelter. Mazie will face Democrat Cindy Munson and three independent candidates in November. For NPR News, I'm Grayson Wheeler in Oklahoma City.
3: The head of Instagram took the stand on Monday in a federal trial pitting four states against Meta. Rachel Miro from member station KQED reports the company is accused of designing Facebook and Instagram to hook children and then lied about it.
7: CEO Adam Mosseri spent his first hour on the stand answering for internal chats in which Instagram safety staff discussed scrubbing presentations before executives saw them. One chat cited litigation risk for Mosseri specifically. Asked whether lawyers review documents before they reach him, Mosseri said he wouldn't be surprised. Quote, a lot of people see documents before they come to me. And he also said he's never asked anyone to bring him less information. This is the first of thousands of lawsuits in this litigation to go to trial. Four states claim Meta collected data from children under 13 and lied about how safe its products are for kids. For NPR News, I'm Rachel Miro in Oakland.
3: This is NPR.
8: Live from WABE News in Atlanta, I'm Lisa Ram. It's 8:04. Late country music icon Dolly Parton had ties to Georgia. Her wedding put the small city of Ringgold, just south of Chattanooga, on the map. She met her future husband, Carl Dean, at the age of 18. The pair married on Memorial Day, 1966, in a secret ceremony. The historic chapel has since married several famous couples. Parton is preceded by her husband, who died about a year and a half ago. Democrat Everton Blair Jr. will represent Georgia's 13th congressional district for the rest of the year. As WABE's Demiah Vance reports, he beat the late Congressman David Scott's daughter in the runoff election last night.
9: Scott died in April while seeking re-election, having served since 2003. Blair's experience includes 4 years as the board chair of Gwinnett County Public Schools. He won about 53% of the vote, while Marcy Scott reeled in about 48% at the time the race was called. However, Blair fell short in his earlier run to be the district's Democratic nominee in the coming November election. Instead, Democratic State Representative Jasmine Clark will face off against Republican Jonathan Chavez to fill the seat for the next 2 years, starting in 2027. Dormaya Vance, WABE News.
8: Weather-wise, summer's far from over. We have some very hot days ahead in Metro Atlanta, but a new analysis focuses on nighttime temperatures and finds the number of unusually warm summer nights has increased. WABE's Molly Samuel reports.
10: Even though nighttime temperatures are cooler than daytime, those overnight lows really matter because cooler summer nights give our bodies a chance to recover from very hot days. But nights are getting warmer. According to a recent analysis from the nonprofit research group Climate Central, there were, on average, 50 more unusually warm summer nights in Atlanta in 2025 than there were in 1970. Atlanta's warm summer nights are made two times more likely because of climate change, according to the group. Atlanta City Council recently asked the mayor's office to create a heat plan to help protect vulnerable residents. Molly Samuel, WABE News.
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12: On the next Closer Look, I'll speak with Georgia Secretary of State Brad Raffensperger about the upcoming midterm elections, and he'll reflect on his time as the state's top election official. 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
1: 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I'm Steve Inskeep.
14: And I'm Michelle Martin. Good morning. There are so many aspects of Dolly Parton's life to celebrate and mourn today. Her talents as a singer, songwriter, and musician, her philanthropy, her career as a businesswoman, theme park owner. She died yesterday in Nashville at the age of 80. According to a statement from a representative, she had recently been diagnosed with cancer. She drew on her own life for some of her most popular songs, like Jolene, which was inspired by a bank teller who seemed to have a crush on her husband. Jolene.

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1: Historian Jill Lepore has spent years asking what's happened instead. 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
2: Live from NPR News in Washington, I'm Dave Mattingly. It's unclear why CIA Director John Ratcliffe was in Russia's capital this week. NPR's Charles Maines in Moscow says the CIA isn't commenting.
3: In brief comments to the Washington Post, Kremlin spokesman Dmitry Peskov said Ratcliffe's trip to Russia involved contacts between security services, later telling Russian state media that President Vladimir Putin did not meet with the CIA director. The press was tipped off to Ratcliffe's arrival after flight radar trackers showed a U.S. military transport plane had arrived at Moscow's Vnukovo Airport Tuesday morning. The aircraft departed Moscow later that afternoon. Media speculation has since swirled, with reports suggesting Ratcliffe had come to deliver a message on anything from Russia's war in Ukraine to the U.S. conflict with Iran or negotiate the release of American prisoners in Russia. The CIA declined comment when approached by NPR. Charles Maines, NPR News, Moscow.
2: Dan J. Sullivan will be one of the candidates listed on Alaska's November ballot for the U.S. Senate. The retired teacher has advanced from the state's open primary. His name will appear alongside former Democratic Congresswoman Mary Peltola and the incumbent Republican senator with the same name, Dan Sullivan. Republicans have criticized the candidacy of Dan J. Sullivan, saying it's an attempt to confuse voters. This is NPR News.
4: Live from WABE News in Atlanta, good morning. I'm Lisa Ram. The U.S. Environmental Protection Agency says it has officially cleaned up one of Georgia's most contaminated sites. WABE's Marissa Mecki has more.
5: The Cedartown Industries property sits on 7 acres about 60 miles northwest of Atlanta. From the 1870s to 1980, the land was used to smelt iron ore, leaving the soil and groundwater contaminated with heavy metals. It was one of over 15 locations throughout Georgia the U.S. EPA has designated as a Superfund site, the agency's list of environmentally hazardous places. In 1993, the EPA decided cleanup crews needed to excavate the contaminated soil, address contamination in groundwater, and place controls on the Cedartown property to restrict land and groundwater use. After years of remediation and monitoring, the agency says the property is officially ready to be off the Superfund site list. Marissa Mecki, WABE News.
4: Marietta's own professional basketball dunker, Jordan Sutherland, won $50,000 during the inaugural Dunkman World Championship in Atlanta. 32-year-old Sutherland performed a full track and field high jump before slamming the ball at the Overtime Elite Arena last night.
6: Sutherland, with his back against the wall, put his back over the bar. He clears a 6-foot high jump while dunking like Odell Beckham Jr. Unreal.
4: Sutherland was competing against the world's elite dunkers and took home the Dunk of the Night title. The Dunkman League was created by basketball legend Shaquille O'Neal and now airs on TNT and HBO Max. For these and other local stories, be sure to visit us at WABE.org. Taking a look at traffic this morning, the downtown connector crash blocking the right shoulder, 7585 northbound at University. Have another in East Point, I-285 northbound right before Washington Road, one in Marietta, Roswell Road at Johnson Ferry. Mostly sunny today, high around 92, tonight's lows in the 70s.
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2: I spend my work days outside the office in neighborhoods like Atlanta's South Side, rich with history and culture, to get the most incredible stories from those who call it home. 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
1: New levies on Canadian products. NPR's Stephen Basaha has more.
2: There are about 700 American products on this list, some getting tariffed as much as 50%. Steel and aluminum to dairy and toilet paper. Also, agricultural equipment and American motorcycles, lots of fish, even protein powders on there. They wanted to hit around $20 billion. That is the amount that the U.S. is tariffing. That list stretches from hockey sticks to wine, also a pretty seemingly random collection. This is all part of this back and forth after trade negotiations between the two sides fell apart on Friday.
1: That's NPR's Stephen Basaha reporting. Canada says the new tariffs will take effect September 8th. The U.S. economy grew 1.5% in the second quarter. The latest assessment from the Commerce Department matches its initial report, marking a slowdown from the first quarter of the year. Still, consumer spending during the second quarter rose at a solid 3.4%. Chipmaker NVIDIA reports its latest earnings today after the closing bell on Wall Street. NVIDIA serves as a bellwether in the AI sector. This is NPR News from Washington.
3: Live from WABE News in Atlanta, good morning. I'm Lisa Raham. Georgia's immigration detention centers have improved their inspection scores compared to last year. But as WABE's Emily Wu Pearson reports, accounts from people in detention do not match the scores.
4: Georgia is home to Stewart Detention Center, Irwin County Detention Center, and the two immigration facilities at the Folkston ICE Processing Center. The Office of Detention Oversight, housed under Immigration and Customs Enforcement, is mandated by Congress to inspect detention centers periodically. Stewart Detention Center, the most populated detention facility with about 2,000 people held daily, has not had an inspection since March 2025.
5: There are serious concerns in these facilities, particularly around the delivery of basic medical care.
4: That's Democratic Senator Raphael Warnock after a visit to Stewart last week. The facility received an acceptable rating, which is on the lower end. Part of the concern is that it's hard to know what's going on inside.
6: There's very few actors that have access to these facilities.
4: Renee Klajic is a senior investigator with the nonprofit Project on Government Oversight, who just released an analysis of ICE detention inspection scores.
6: There's not a lot of transparency and access to information about conditions of detention.
4: Klajic says even though dozens of people died in ICE detention from fiscal years 2022 to 2026, facilities rarely get failing scores. Facilities are not all scored on the same rubric either. One of the Folkston facilities was just inspected for the first time and got a good rating. The other on the property went from a good to superior rating. Irwin received a superior rating too. It reopened last year after originally losing its contract with ICE in 2021 after allegations of non-consensual gynecological surgeries on immigrant women. ICE did not respond to a request for comment. Emily Wu Pearson, WABE News.

0: 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Still to come this morning, the day's business news and the Marketplace Morning Report. That's ahead in just under 10 minutes.
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2: 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I'm Michelle Martin.
3: And I'm Steve Inskeep. Good morning. South Carolina Republicans have chosen Senator Darlene Graham to run for their party in November. She was appointed to fill the Senate seat of her late brother Lindsey Graham, and the election is to establish who has that job next year. Graham defeated Congressman Ralph Norman. South Carolina Public Radio's Luis Alfredo Garcia is covering this. Good morning.

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1: I'm Scott Tong. America's national parks, Yosemite, Acadia, Shenandoah, are some of the most stunning places. But as the National Park Service marks its 110th year, it faces the loss of a key federal infrastructure fund. What's at stake? 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

From WABE in Atlanta, this is Closer Look. I'm Rose Scott. Coming up on today's program,

0: The life of a steel pan player is not for you. I know what happens when these men get together and stay out all hours of the night and so on. It's not a place for a good Christian girl. And even if you play for fun, no.
1: From this year's Bronze Lens Film Festival, a coming-of-age story filmed on the island of Nevis from director and native Juliet Jeffers. She talks about Pangirl and why being accepted in the Atlanta-based film festival is pivotal as a filmmaker. And then later in the program, Georgia Secretary of State Brad Raffensperger is, yes, gearing up for one more midterm election. He'll discuss safety and security concerns and review key deadlines for Georgia voters. Plus, a little reflection on his time as the state's top election official. All that's ahead, but first, a check of this news. As you just heard on NPR, Democrat Everton Blair Jr. will represent Georgia's 13th congressional district for the rest of the year. As WABE's Dormia Vance reports, he beat the late Congressman David Scott's daughter in the runoff election last night.
2: Scott died in April while seeking re-election, having served since 2003. Blair's experience includes 4 years as the board chair of Gwinnett County Public Schools. He won about 53% of the vote, while Marcy Scott reeled in about 48% at the time the race was called. However, Blair fell short in his earlier run to be the district's Democratic nominee in the coming November election. Instead, Democratic State Representative Jasmine Clark will face off against Republican Jonathan Chavez to fill the seat for the next 2 years, starting in 2027. Dormia Vance, WABE News.
1: Well, let's talk about the weather. Weather-wise, summer is far from over. We have some very hot days ahead in Metro Atlanta, but a new analysis focuses on nighttime temperatures and finds the number of unusually warm summer nights has increased, as we hear from WABE's Molly Samuel.
3: Even though nighttime temperatures are cooler than daytime, those overnight lows really matter because cooler summer nights give our bodies a chance to recover from very hot days. But nights are getting warmer. According to a recent analysis from the nonprofit research group Climate Central, there were, on average, 50 more unusually warm summer nights in Atlanta in 2025 than there were in 1970. Atlanta's warm summer nights are made two times more likely because of climate change, according to the group. Atlanta City Council recently asked the mayor's office to create a heat plan to help protect vulnerable residents. Molly Samuel, WABE News.
1: And from climate to land, the U.S. Environmental Protection Agency says it has officially cleaned up one of Georgia's most contaminated sites, as we hear from WABE's Marissa Mecki.
4: The Cedartown Industries property sits on 7 acres about 60 miles northwest of Atlanta. From the 1870s to 1980, the land was used to smelt iron ore, leaving the soil and groundwater contaminated with heavy metals. It was one of over 15 locations throughout Georgia the U.S. EPA has designated as a Superfund site, the agency's list of environmentally hazardous places. In 1993, the EPA decided cleanup crews needed to excavate the contaminated soil, address contamination in groundwater, and place controls on the Cedartown property to restrict land and groundwater use. After years of remediation and monitoring, the agency says the property is officially ready to be off the Superfund site list. Marissa Mecki, WABE News.
1: A Georgia lawmaker is laying out a path to reform the use of license plate reader cameras, like those made by Atlanta-based Flock Safety, amid backlash over police misuse, as we hear from WABE's Shemaine Cruz.
5: Republican State Senator John Albers is forming a task force to determine whether clear training, tighter access protocols, and consistent auditing can help balance public safety and privacy. He's tapping the Georgia Association of Sheriffs and the Georgia Association of Chiefs of Police to weigh in, so recommendations can be presented to the General Assembly in January. Albers says while audits have revealed instances in which officers accessed Flock databases to check on acquaintances or partners without a legitimate purpose, the technology is helpful for tracking down suspects of crime. In general, critics like the ACLU say stronger oversight is a good idea, especially if state and local leaders can't take the most civil liberties protective step of eliminating license plate readers altogether. Shemaine Cruz, WABE News.
1: And finally,

Remembrances and tributes to one of music's legends, Dolly Parton, who died yesterday at the age of 80. Now, beyond the hits, record sales, and acting career, Parton is also being remembered for her philanthropy and dedication to many charitable causes. And that includes investing in a historic black neighborhood in Nashville, supporting historically black colleges and universities, and also anonymously funding for band instruments, equipment, and uniforms for underfunded and predominantly black high schools throughout the South. Now today, following a closer look, a remembrance of Parton with Fresh Air's Terry Gross in their 2001 interview. Then tomorrow night, Dolly Parton, Here I Am, you can watch at 10 p.m. on our PBS station, WABTV. And this Friday at noon, in place of Closer Look, we present a Dolly Parton treasure trove with public radio music host Paul Ingles, featuring some essential Dolly Parton recordings, along with some lesser known favorites from remarkable 49 solo albums, and of course, so many beloved collaborations. Truly a legend. This is Closer Look. We're back in a moment.

0: I was rich, and I told them all the love my mama sewed in every stitch, and I told them all the story.
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And Closer Look continues from WABE in Atlanta. As always, I'm Rose Scott. It's week two of the Atlanta-based Bronze Lens Film Festival. This year's lineup features 157 official selections, and that includes a film short. It's called Pam Girl, filmed on the small Caribbean island of Nevis.

0: The life of a steel pan player is not for you. I know what happens when these men get together and stay out all hours of the night and so on. It's not a place for a good Christian girl. And even if you play for fun, no.
1: Well, Julia Jeffers wrote, directed, and stars in this coming-of-age story. She's from the island and joins me now to talk about the making of the film, the inspiration behind it, and why being selected for Atlanta's Bronze Lens Film Festival. It's a pretty big moment for her. So, Julia, welcome.
2: Thank you. Thank you so much for having me. You know, as I was listening to the clip that you just shared, I just thought about how much I love the steel pan drum. That
1: it's
2: sound,
1: beautiful. It's crisp.
2: Right? And it just relaxes me. Mm-hmm. It's melodic. It makes me think about my childhood.
1: I can imagine. That's mm-hmm. where I want to start because, Juliet, for listeners who may not be familiar with Nevis, tell them about this little small island, about what, 36 square miles, something like
2: yes,
1: that?
2: Yes, very tiny. My father was born in Nevis. My mother was born in St. Kitts. So St. Kitts and Nevis are sister islands.
1: Okay.
2: And then there's me. I was born in the Bronx, but very much connected to my roots. And I love it. I go back and forth as much as I can.
1: Yeah.
2: And just so proud to be a part of this community. And also the fact that I wrote this film and shot it in Nevis mm-hmm. was huge. And so I'm just excited about this journey that I'm on.
1: It's a beautiful island. And listen, to say, oh, I grew up on an island, but tell me about the people. Tell our listeners who are not familiar, the people there, their culture. What do you want to share?
2: Well, one of the things that people that visit will notice right away is you are greeted by good morning, good afternoon, good night. And so that already just tells you a little bit about the people.
1: Yeah.
2: And when you say, how are you? It's not just like a thing to say, right? In passing, it's just like they really want to know.
1: So you have to stop and have a whole conversation.
2: The whole conversation.
1: not like, hey, what's up? What's happening?
2: I'll
1: catch you later.
2: Right. So it's like they want to know. When people visit, they want to know about where you're from and all of that. So it's just a warm environment and it's beautiful.
1: I can imagine. How long have you been a filmmaker?
2: So you know what? I've been an actor forever.
1: True.
2: Since the early 90s. But this is my directorial debut.
1: Really?
2: Yes. And I'm so excited because for the first film to shoot it in Nevis was mm-hmm. a dream come true. And I'm on this festival tour right now and just the accolades and the recognition that I'm receiving from all of that has been great.
1: Let's talk about the theme here in terms of Pangale. And I hope I said it right. Mm-hmm. I had to check with someone to make sure. But it's there's a connection here. It's a coming of age story, but there's a huge connection here for you as well.
2: So So let me just go back a little bit, mm-hmm. right? Pangirl originally was a one woman show that I wrote and starred in. Mm-hmm. And when I originally did it, it was a Trinidadian story because I talked about the history of the pan,
1: which comes from
2: Trinidad. Yeah. Right. And originally, it's based on a woman who grew up at a time in Trinidad when females weren't allowed to play the pan. So she had, yes, in the 50s, females were not allowed to play. So she had to sneak around to get lessons. And so when I decided to do a film in Nevis, it's because I was working with the film commission and the government to help them build their film industry. And I just thought, I was thinking of ideas. I was, you know what? I have this story. So let me switch it. So I shifted some things and made it an envisioned story. But when I write the feature version of it, mm-hmm. it's going to include the history of Trinidad and all of that in there.
1: How much of your experience of being on so many different sets, whether it's, you know, for a movie or for a series, were you able to say, you know what, I've seen directors do this. That's going to help me in my directorial debut here.
2: Absolutely. And here's the thing. At first, I actually didn't want to direct because I saw how much directors work. Because, you know, us actors, we can, you know, take a break, have our coffee, sit in a trailer, whatever. The directors do not have a break.
1: Mm-hmm.
2: And I said, no, that's going to be too much. I already wrote it. I'm going to star in it. I'm going to, you know, producing, raising money, all of this stuff. But I was convinced to do it. And once I made the decision to do it, my heart opened up. I just knew it was the right decision.
1: And everyone, not everyone, but it seems like it's all native folks. that worked on the set that mm-hmm. was important for you?
2: Yes.
1: You didn't bring any out, not even right down to the catering. Listen, you're on Nevis, so I know the food was great.
2: Exactly.
1: So you didn't need to do that. But mm-hmm. this really is an island, total island production.
2: Yes, yeah, so we did have some of the crew members. I flew some of them out from the States. But other than that, all the actors, and we had some other crew members who were locals. And it was just really important for me to, I mean, what was great was they got to see some of the professionals from Hollywood mm-hmm. do their thing. And so they learned. And my idea is that now they can do their own thing as well.
1: Had there been any productions filmed on this island?
2: So Nevis in particular, they've had productions, but this is the first sort of professional production that has been done there. So then professional production going through the film festival circuit as well. It's a first.
1: How long did it take you to film it?
2: We shot it in 6 days.
1: Really?
2: Yeah, yeah. The film is 15 minutes long.
1: Yeah.
2: So we shot it in 6 days, six long days. but it's all, you know, and in terms of what you were saying before about the, what I've learned on set as an actor, you know, you pick it up. You pick it up. So it's so, and I already directed actors in solo shows in the theater mm-hmm. world. So the idea of directing actors wasn't foreign to me. And then I learned, you know, they always say if you're a first time filmmaker, you get a good DP, you get mm-hmm. good assistant director, all of that. So you have a great team around you. And I did.
1: Did you go into this thinking, you know, we'll make this if we can get into a few film festivals? That's great. But you've been selected for a lot of film festivals here.
2: Yes.
1: Including Bronze Lens.
2: Including Bronze
1: Lens. Take us to that moment when you, I don't know if it comes in an email or they send you a text and they said, hey, you're in.
2: Yeah. Well, it comes in an email. And of course, I was smiling from ear to ear, right? And it was just really, you know, I love Atlanta. I've worked here before. I have a recurring role on Tulsa King, and that mm-hmm. shoots here.
1: Mm-hmm.
2: And I did an episode.
1: Now, Sly Stone wasn't mad that he wasn't in the movie, right? Because he's in Tulsa King, right?
2: He's in Tulsa King, yeah.
1: Did he say, hey, I come up with this. That's a terrible Sly Stone. I'm doing the best
3: hey,
1: I can.
3: Hey.
1: He said, hey, yo, you didn't even use me. But there's no...
2: I was like, sorry, Sly, you didn't make the cut. Yeah, so yes, I did that show. I did a show called Found here.
1: Yeah.
2: So it's always great to come to Atlanta.
1: Oh, Found
2: to work.
1: Is my producer, LaShawn, loves Found. She loves that.
2: Okay, she, I was on that show.
1: Yeah.
2: Yeah.
1: She's like, it's great. I'm like, okay.
2: I know.
1: I gotta check it out.
2: Yeah.
1: Full disclosure, I haven't watched it, but yeah. So you get this, you're in Bronze Lens, it's Atlanta. I know you have family here as well.
2: Mm-hmm.
1: And also, this is Bronze Lens Film Festival is an Oscar, an Academy Award qualifier for film shorts.
2: Exactly.
1: What
2: yeah.
1: are you thinking?
2: So if,
1: what are you
2: so
1: thinking
2: if you
1: now?
2: Win, if you win the festival, then your film automatically is eligible to submit for an Oscar. So that's very good.
1: What's the feedback been like for you?
2: Well,
1: do you pay attention to it?
2: Well, you know, I mean, in general, because we won, I won Best First Time Filmmaker in Diversity in Cannes.
1: Mm-hmm.
2: So the festival was there, as well as we won for Best Original Score. And I've had some other nominations as well. And so I'm getting great feedback. Everyone, you know, one of the biggest things people say is, I want to go to Nevis now,
1: yeah.
2: you know, because it's not, it's, you know, because Nevis is the backdrop and beautiful backdrop for this beautiful story.
1: Is there more to be filmed? From this island?
2: The feature film.
1: Yeah.
2: The feature film. That's what's coming up.
1: So it is, you want to expand?
2: Well, it's, yeah. yes, for sure. That is the plan. I'm in the process of writing it now and hopefully be able to shoot it next year. And then more festivals, more awards, more all that beautiful stuff.
1: Well, as someone who knows a lot of independent filmmakers, let's talk about some of the other aspects of this that people may not know about. They may, but listen, you also got to raise money.
2: We have to raise money.
1: How's that process for
2: you? Let
1: me
2: tell you something. This, if I knew in advance how much it was going to cost to do this film, I'd probably be still waiting to raise the money.
1: Mm-hmm.
2: So naivete helped a lot for me because I had no idea what I was going into.
1: Mm-hmm.
2: And it just started with $5,000. My friend, one of my besties, I was telling her this, I wanted to do this. And she says, I'm going to give you $5,000. Just like that.
1: Now, what's her name?
2: I know, right?
1: I got a film. Bestie, I got a film.
2: Bestie, right? So she gave me $5,000 and I was like, okay, this is a great start.
1: Yeah.
2: And I did a fundraiser and I took out a loan and I happened to have a great tax refund that year.
1: That helps.
2: Yep. I had a big residual check come in. So besides all the donations that I got, everything else just came from, you know, me pulling from everywhere I could think of.
1: There was a story on Marketplace Morning Report this morning. It talked about it's a great year for summer blockbusters. And I was thinking about, you know, our interview coming up and how independents have to work so hard just to get even a film short made and my goodness, a full feature length. But independent filmmakers are they're such an important part of the whole ecosystem.
2: Yes, yes. Because I feel like independent filmmakers, they're not necessarily telling a story to make money.
1: Mm-hmm.
2: They're telling a story because it's something that they need to do. They need to get that story out there. They have a message that they want to share. And so there's a little bit more passion when it comes to the art of filmmaking, I believe.
1: As you watch this being edited, are you one of those directors now saying, maybe I should have did this at a different angle. Maybe I should have had... maybe change this dialogue? Or did you, once it was done, you say, you know what? That's it. I'm good.
2: The hardest part was letting go of scenes.
1: Yeah.
2: And letting go of moments that I thought were so brilliant. It was like, oh, no. We got to keep this under a certain time and we got to take that out, da da da. You know, so that was something that took getting used to. But my editor was great, Chris Chereau. Mm-hmm. Shout out to Chris. He was great in terms of like, no, you know, this is a better fit. For sure, you know, and it was.
1: I have a listener who says, Rose, I'm curious if she ever thinks about maybe selling this to a bigger streaming platform, or is that something that she doesn't really concern herself with?
2: Well, when it comes to the feature, for sure.
1: Mm-hmm.
2: You know, the point of doing the short was, first of all, just to get my feet wet,
1: mm-hmm.
2: right? But also to have a tool now that I can say, listen, I was able to do this short. Can you give me a whole bunch of money to do my feature?
1: But... you know, are you concerned about, do you have to give up some of this in terms of ownership and copyright and all of that? Because I've heard independent filmmakers say, you know, we'd love to be on X platform, but we've got to give up so much.
2: I know.
1: Unless you can negotiate.
2: My original idea was, oh, I want to go to Disney. You know, that was my original, because it's a very Disney-esque kind of piece, right?
1: Yeah.
2: And so that was my original idea, and I'm still open to that. And I know it's, you know, I think it really just depends. When the offer comes in, I'll have to weigh it out at that point.
1: Yeah?
2: Yeah.
1: How much fun are you having?
2: Oh, my God. So much fun. So much fun. I love, you know, I said, okay, look, I'm going to mess around and love directing. Watch me.
1: Yeah.
2: And sure enough, I'm ready to do the next thing.
1: So what have you learned about directors that you didn't know when you were just being on a set, and now you say, you know what? I need to send this director a case of wine for how I acted.
2: I was always good on set.
1: Now, every actor has said that.
2: Mm-hmm, mm-hmm. No, it's, you know, for as far as directing, one thing that I'm still learning but had to learn was time management.
1: Mm.
2: You know, very, very important, because you don't, like I said, I mean, I saw it going in, you know, I was like, ooh, they work a lot. I got to manage that time.
1: Is this also a love letter and an appreciation for this island, Nevis?
2: Absolutely. And at the end of the film, I dedicated it to my father, because it's a story about a daughter and father relationship. So, of course, I took a lot from my own personal relationship with my father. And he was a proud Nevisian. Mm-hmm. He was proud of where he was from. And so to be able to do this, it is a love letter to my dad and a love letter to Nevis.
1: And the island, how excited are folks?
2: Oh, they're so excited. When we had the premiere in Nevis,
1: yeah.
2: And so for them to see themselves being reflected on screen, it's something that they've never seen. So to see that on screen in such a big way was huge for them. I mean, I was in tears when the credits were rolling down. Tears were rolling down my eyes.
1: Yeah?
2: Yeah.
1: Wow. Well, listen, this will be screened at the Bronze Lens Film Festival this Thursday at Terra Theater. How excited will you be to have, you know, Atlantans see this?
2: They're very excited. And there's some Caribbean communities, too, that
1: Absolutely.
2: Are going to be coming out at 5:15 tomorrow, Thursday.
1: If someone says, you know what, Julia Jeffers is sort of a trailblazer in terms of, you know, for Navisions and filmmaking, you accept that?
2: Absolutely.
1: Yeah.
2: And proud to be, you know, and I'd like to do more things. This is just the beginning. Just
1: the beginning.
2: Mm-hmm.
1: Now, if you have a scene, you know, you have your next one, you need like a public radio host.
2: Mm-hmm.
1: I'm just saying that I'm available. I don't have an agent, but.
2: Uh-huh. I got you.
1: You got me?
2: How's your West Indian accent?
1: It's a work in progress.
2: Okay. Let me hear a little something.
1: It's a work in progress. I am not going to be disrespectful to the Navisions and all the other Caribbean nations, but you tell me how to do that. And I-

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0: And Closer Look continues from WABE in Atlanta. I'm Rose Scott. Now, as of this past Tuesday, there will be 70 days until the 2026 midterm elections. And there are some key voter deadlines that we'll get to in just a moment. Now, since 2019, Brad Raffensperger has served as Georgia's 29th Secretary of State. He was reelected in 2020. Now, the legacy of a Secretary of State is typically kind of mild, we'll call it mild, but that will not be the case for Brad Raffensperger.
1: Mr. Secretary, why didn't you just quit and walk away?
2: Because I knew that we had followed the law and we had followed the Constitution. And I think sometimes moments require you to stand up and just take the shots. You're doing your job. And that's all we did. You know, we just followed the law and we followed the Constitution. And at the end of the day, President Trump came up short. But I had to be faithful to the Constitution. And that's what I swore an oath to do.
0: Now, Raffensperger is preparing Georgians for one last midterm election before he leaves office in January. So, we see it's fitting, appropriate to reflect on his two terms and some eventful happenings. Welcome back to Closer Look, Georgia Secretary of State Brad Raffensperger.
3: Good to see you again, Rose.
0: You know, we've had a lot of conversations over the years, and now we're about 70 days, less than 70 days away from November 3rd election, but you're still in this post, so you want Georgians to understand, Georgia voters. Between now and then, there's some key deadlines, right? What do you want folks to pay attention to?
3: Well, number one, if people want to vote absentee, they can begin the process of getting their name in there. We've actually already received and accepted over 45,000 voters, mm-hmm. you know, to vote absentee in the fall.
0: Now, I want to back up because I know that with news and sometimes misinformation,

0: We know that the Supreme Court did side with the Trump administration on the mail voting restrictions. What do you want listeners to know about if that will all impact Georgia? Because I want to get some clarity.
1: It will not impact Georgia.
0: Okay.
1: There's actually another injunction that's still in effect also. So that just kind of further supports that nothing's going to change. But also Georgians need to understand that we actually do robust citizenship verification. We do robust, you know, just voter list checks all the time.
0: Mm-hmm.
1: In fact, the state election board even hired some fellow to go ahead and take a look at what the states, what the counties were doing. And so it's been our ongoing process to make sure the list is right.
0: Mm-hmm.
1: And now it's really what we've been working on is with the counties, making sure new poll workers are trained, processes, just take a look at it, checking out the equipment, just getting ready.
0: And listen, Georgia has 159 counties. So whether it's a very populous county like Fulton or even one of a small county somewhere in South Georgia, throughout these years, clear this up for us, Mr. Secretary, in terms of percentage, have you found any voter fraud in terms of voting?
1: Well, the percentages that you find are so small.
0: Mm-hmm.
1: After the 2020 election, they said over 10,000 dead people, you know, voted. We found two immediately, then we found two more. And then the total, after we did a deep dive check, we're less than 15.
0: Mm-hmm.
1: But that's the type of thing that you just don't really see it. But first of all, number one, we have photo ID, and mm-hmm. that really helps, you know, put good guardrails on there. And then we make sure we have a clean list. So it's at the top of the funnel that really helps make sure you have good data. And then we have photo ID when you show up, and we have a paper ballot system.
0: Mm-hmm.
1: And then after this election, we're going to have all those scanned ballot images. We're going to be online. We're going to look at them, but any voter could download those and count every single race, whatever race they want to take a look at and do their own work.
0: It's very
1: transparent.
0: And when you talk about that and you make it very clear and you say it's transparent, but you have had to probably say this so many times, and especially since 2020, then why is it always that there are these allegations against Georgia in terms of its election systems? Do you think? Is it just purely it's a political because folks just want to use it?
1: Well, I know that probably one political party uses that as a get out of the vote, you know, strategy. And it probably works from one side of the aisle because it's like, you can't do that to us. We're going to get out and we're going to show you we're going to get out the vote. But we've been.
0: Well, there's nothing wrong with encouraging people to get out the vote.
1: Exactly. Yeah. And they talk about, well, the other side doesn't want you to vote and all the kind of politics about it. But at the end of the day, if you really
0: look
1: at.
0: What about the other side then?
1: Well, the other side, I don't know why they do it, because when you tell people not to vote because you can't trust the vote, then they listen to the higher ups, you know. And then all of a sudden they don't show up, and then they end up losing a race. And then they say, why did that happen? And so at the end of the day, we have free, fair, and fast elections. We have over 84%, according to UGA,
0: mm-hmm.
1: that trust the processes that we have in place here. That's the highest in the entire country, in spite of all this negativity we've gotten from both sides, pushing back on this issue or that issue. And when you look at it, we're going to have quick reporting of the results. That is also a big, huge trust builder. And then we keep those lines shorter than 1 hour on election day. Mm-hmm. Another big trust builder.
0: A listener may say, well, you've had to face more criticism, though, from the Republican Party, which you are a member of. And my question is, and particularly in the last 4 years, how have you had to, is there any internal wrestling with that? Because this is a party that you belong to, that you believe in, but you've gotten the most noise. One could argue you've gotten the most noise from the GOP. That was not warranted, and it wasn't correct.
1: Well, I took an oath,
0: mm-hmm.
1: and I believe in that, to the Constitution of Georgia and America. But, you know, if people don't want to value that, what are they going to value?
0: Mm-hmm.
1: Look at our founders. We're celebrating America 250. You had people that signed that piece of paper, and all of a sudden, the Brits knew who they were. They can hunt down, you know, every signer of that. John Hancock, hey, where does that guy live? Let's go, you know, take whatever he's got. And the British had the military to do that. These people, you know, risked an awful lot. Why don't we honor those folks? If you're not going to honor the, like, and I think it's really important. I honor the founders. I honor the Constitution. It's important to me because it's important to voters. It's, you know, your vote. And I think we need to make sure that we always protect the vote so it's free, fair, and fast. So I can tell someone,
0: mm-hmm.
1: after we've done all the process, all the risk limiting audits, everything, this person lost, this person won. And I think that the measure of a person is that they accept it.
0: Mm-hmm.
1: It's a bitter pill. I just lost a race several months ago,
0: mm-hmm.
1: and I didn't like it. But at the end of the day, I knew the results were accurate.
0: Paul? part of honoring also is to acknowledge when there has been wrongdoing. And this nation has wrestled with a lot of wrongdoing, whether it's about the institution of slavery, unfair voter restrictions on black folks here in the South and others. So you can sit here and say, this is what we need to do. But do you feel like you could have done more in relaying that message? And particularly to, for the sake of this conversation, both sides. Listen, I'm doing my job. I'm honoring, you know, what this nation was founded on in terms of democracy. And we could have a whole another conversation about other aspects. Could you have done more, you think?
1: If you look at what we had back in 2019, Secretary of State Brian Kemp had a bipartisan commission to look at what does the new voting system look like. Mm-hmm. Then I took over, we finished that up, and then the General Assembly had a bill, House Bill 316, that got the system that we do have. And so that was a Republican-led bill. And if you look at in the election of 2020, President Trump won on the ballot marking devices with the paper ballot system. Where he lost was actually on the absentee ballot, just because Republican voters chose not to vote, you know, absentee. They voted in person. But
0: well, he lost. The bottom line is he lost.
1: At the bottom line, yeah. When he added it all up, yes, he came up short. And that's a nice way of saying he lost. But at the end of the day, it was a free, fair election in the middle of a pandemic. And that was what our job was doing. Roll it forward then to where we are today. You know, everything that we've done, we've improved the process further. Everything that we have worked on in our office, mm-hmm. because now all of the early voting and all the absentee ballot that has been accepted, those results have to be reported 1 hour after the polls close. We're not waiting until 12 o'clock at night, 2 o'clock in the morning. We can get those done right away. What happens during the day? We're starting to roll those results out. And mm-hmm. by 10 o'clock at night, unless it's a very, very close race, you pretty much know who's won all the different contests in Georgia.
0: You have, throughout this conversation, you have laid it out very clearly in how secure and safe you feel Georgia's election system is. But yet and still, this past July, the DOJ sent your office a letter. I guess we call it a warning that Georgia could face prosecution if it finds that non-citizens are voting in the state's federal elections. What's behind that then? What do you think? Well, you have been very clear about our election system, but you still got a letter from DOJ.
1: Well, that was a blanket letter they sent out to everyone, and for some reason we received a copy. But I do know that we've done 3 citizenship verifications. What's really a sad commentary, do you know that there's some states that haven't done a single one? And yet 80% of all voters, 70% of all Democrats, 78% of African Americans, 90% of Republicans, so it's a large majority think only Americans should vote in our elections. So I did an audit.
0: Wait, say that again. I want to make sure listeners understand, because you said a lot there. Go back. Yeah.
1: 70% of all Democrats, 78% of all African Americans, 80% of all voters, 90% of Republican voters. So take that all together. It's a huge majority of people believe only American citizens should vote. And so I believe that strongly. And because of that, I did the first citizenship check back in 2022, 2021, before we came into the reelection of 2020, the last election we had mm-hmm. in 2022 for the governor's race. And so that's the first one. Then we did the second one. We're finishing up the third one, probably be done the end of this month. And then we'll be right, good to go. But we take it serious to check citizenship because voters say we want to make sure only Americans are voting. So the DOJ sent the letter, but hey, I've already on my third one, and some states haven't done one yet. Go bark up their tree.
0: Did you put that in your response?
1: No, that's just me talking to you today.
0: Well, I would have put it in the letter. I guess that's why I'm not Secretary of State, because they're arguing that Georgia does have the right to remove, and I'm using their language, quote, ineligible people from the voter rolls 90 days before an election. That goes against, you know this, that goes against the National Voter Registration Act. This argument by the federal government.
1: NVRA is very clear that we, in effect, are precluded by federal law to do any citizenship voter list maintenance of a major nature 90 days before an election. Mm-hmm. Now, it does have that we have to be able to put people on up to 30 days, and that's why you have that 60-day. And there's a lot of people that move from time to time. I wish that we would update NVRA, but unfortunately, it's going to take bipartisan work from both sides of Congress, and I haven't seen that happen. And yet they all want to campaign on it, and then they want to start, you know, chomping on my hind quarter about this stuff. And I'm thinking, hey, buddy, You've been a congressman for two terms. What bills did you introduce? Oh, I didn't do anything. You didn't do anything, yet you want to come down and talk to Georgia. You want to talk about other states. Yet you did not do any of the hard work, which is pulling in the other side of the aisle. It's a tough, you know, it is a tough lift. But that's why you're going to have a meeting of the minds. You have to have those tough conversations instead of just talking about what the states are doing. But many of the states are doing a great job. And we've been ranked really high by Heritage Foundation. We were ranked number one.
0: When you mentioned the Heritage Foundation,
1: The Bipartisan Policy Senator has also given us top marks.
0: Integrity, it may not be a high priority for some other groups when it comes to the Heritage Act. I just want to let you know that.
1: I'll list the left and rights. We got it from both sides. High marks. We've never been, you know, ranked above, you know, we've always been above, you know, number 10. Like we've been, I think number five was the worst ranking we got. So we do a good job, but I think that Tennessee seems to do a good job. They always get high marks. Florida seems to get their results done really quickly. So at the end of the day, a lot of states are doing a good work, and they've got some really dedicated county election officials.
0: Are you prepared for, because you've been down this road in November, some candidate doesn't win. It could be of either party. And immediately they start saying, Georgia, here we go again. You know, you prepared for that. You've been through it once.
1: We're prepared.
0: Maybe twice.
1: We're prepared. We're battle tested, but our system's prepared because we have a paper ballot. And every voter selection will be on that ballot. And we are actually going to do several things. One is there going to be 15 different contests, 15 different races that we're going to do a risk limiting audit. Some states don't even do one.
0: Our listeners through that.
1: So that is where you take a sample size, a statistical significant sample size, and then you just find out what the results were. And if you're within that percentage, you can say, yes, this person won, this person lost. Now, when that race gets within, say it's a county commissioner race, and it's within 10 votes, you could actually do a 100% hand recount. We have the paper ballots, but we're also going to do we have all the ballot images, and we actually run those through a big scanner. It's an optical reader, and it only reads the human readable text. It does not read the QR code. And it'll give you, and it's going to give you, like it did in 2024, the results for every single race, not just the top dog, but also the water and sewer commissioner, you know, county commissioner, someone that's on the school board. It could be whatever race it is. Every single race, you'll know what the results are based on the scanned image. And those scanned images are also available online to every single voter in Georgia. They can do their own counting if they want to.
0: And you, as it relates to the actual systems here, and we know about Dominion and all that, but you, Georgia's current election system here in terms of the actual when folks go in, you put your hand on it. This is the best. This is the best. This is the most transparent way here in Georgia we can do that. Is there any other, if you had to change anything about how we vote in this state when we walk into a polling location, is there anything that you would change or you would want to see differently that we don't do currently?
1: Well, I think that when you look at getting what's the next system look like, the technology, you know, for the system we're using right now was probably developed somewhere between 2015, 2020. And we had two people that, you know, put in a bid. Now you can look at this, you know, 8 to 10 years later, what technology is out there. And I hope the General Assembly goes through that thoughtful process. And I think that's what they're going to be working on before they get into the election. And then when they come back next year, then they have to make a decision. Then they're going to have to figure out a way to fund it. The Dominion contract is up in 2030. If they want to do something sooner, then that's up to them. They're going to have to
0: Would you endorse keeping with Dominion? I mean, that's a system,
1: unfortunately,
0: a company that you like?
1: It's not about that. The system we know is accurate. There's the other company that bid on it, we knew that their system was accurate. It's just that Dominion's bid came in at $110 million. Their company was almost $150 million. And I'm a contractor, and when you're that far off the mark,
0: you're looking at the
1: you're
0: dollars.
1: Looking at the dollars.
0: The dollars and the quality.
1: And the dollars and the quality. And they're both one and two utilized systems in the entire country.
0: I have a question from a listener that says, there's a lot of speculation that the federal government may deploy federal troops to polls this year. The governor recently said there are no plans for deploying the National Guard. What authority does Secretary of State Raffensperger have on this issue? Can he object to such a decision, or is he at the whim of other state and federal leaders? And we should note also that now running for governor, Rick Jackson, sort of hinted that Donald Trump would do this. Governor Kemp, as his listeners noted, quickly came out and said, hold on. What do you make of that?
1: I think Governor Kemp has already stated his position that he wasn't planning on using any guard forces.
0: Yeah.
1: And at the end of the day, that would be his decision.
0: But do you support that?
1: I support Governor Kemp's position because I don't see any need for it.
0: Yeah.
1: We've been through some, obviously close elections. We had the 2022, we had the 2024. Mm-hmm. And in spite of that, we did not have mayhem at our polls.
0: Mayhem at our polls. That could have been a book, like your second book that you could write, Mayhem at the Polls.
1: Another bestseller.
0: It was.
1: More books for the garage. Yeah. I'll mention that to Tricia when I get home.
0: Was there therapy for you in writing that book? Secretary Raspberger?
1: It's a record of what happened.
0: Yeah.
1: And very few things have changed. I think in the book I talk about two dead people, and now we've gone through the whole thing and we're up to less than 15. But the facts were the facts, and I stand by what was in there. It's a factual accounting of a time in our history, the 2020 election.
0: Abolition says, Rose, what about a dashboard to track your vote on election day? We could track votes by precincts in real time. Is that something that would be beneficial? I think it'd be kind of hard to do. I don't know. Will it be?
1: Well, what we do is we actually, on our dashboard, you can find out who's actually voted.
0: Sure.
1: County by county, because the county really does that. The challenge you have, you don't want to give too much information, because next thing you know, if you're listing it minute by minute, second by second, and all of you can see, who just voted, you start wondering, trying to figure out backwards, who are they voting for? I think it's getting a little bit too personal in people's face. I think it's better what we do right now. Mm-hmm. We tell you exactly where we are today, or every day we are doing, and we're updating it during the day, during early voting, which people started slow, and then you start seeing it climb. But you know who's turning out to vote, what words the strong votes are, and all of a sudden you notice that both political parties say, hey, folks, we need to turn our people out here, this county here or that county there.
0: And particularly if you were doing it in early voting, too.
1: Yeah.
0: I got to ask you, how do you sum up your two terms here at Secretary of State for Georgia?
1: We are leaving things much better than we found it.
0: Mm-hmm.
1: We found a well-run office. But just because of time where we were, we had to make some major improvements in the process and really update it. The machines that we had were, 20 years old. Imagine we had no paper ballot system. Mm-hmm. Imagine if we would have had that in 2020. It would have been talk about mayhem. How would you ever really, put that issue to a legal bed, so to speak? So we've improved the process for that. We've improved corporations. We've improved professional licensing, securities and charities. And now we have a program, Safe at Home, which we're unveiling. Mm-hmm. So all these different areas. We have a financial awareness program. Everyone wants to talk about elections. But we have ladies on our securities and charities division that are going in and teaching people about financial skills that they'll need when they get out of prison. They're going to women's prisons teaching these programs. Mm-hmm. I don't think they thought they were going to be signing up for that, but they have a strong sense of, this is what we should be doing to help the people that have made some wrong decisions. Let's help them make the right decisions when they get out. So it's a lot of different things we've done.
0: That you all do besides the election.
1: We did before, but we are recognized as tops in the country for our election processes. And I'm recognized that no matter what, I will follow the law and follow the Constitution. And that's what people respect. They're tired of politicians that don't do their job.
0: All right. So to that point, as we begin to wrap up, are you willing to admit any missteps, bad decisions, troubling decisions, challenges?
1: No. The challenge that we have is...
0: You were perfect all the way through, Mr. Secretary.
1: When people don't like the results, you have to, explain the bad news in the best way possible. And I don't know if maybe diplomacy is something I need to work on at some level. I do the best I can trying to, give people the hard truth that they come up short. But at the end of the day, because I know the system and I know the people behind the system and I know the process we have in place, that our elections are free, fair, and fast.
0: What's next for you?
1: Wait and see.
0: Oh, come on now.
1: I like you, Rose.
0: We go back.
1: I know we do.
0: Drop me a hint.
1: You may be one of the first to know. Thanks.
0: Yeah. Where will you be election night?
1: Probably in our war room.
0: Yeah.
1: I'm not on the ballot, so mm-hmm. I'll be down there just watching us, you know, tying it all up and reporting the results. And then calling the governor, say, this is a person that won this race, And because I know he'll want to know.
0: Will you take a call from President Trump?
1: Absolutely. Take a call from anyone. Why wouldn't I?
0: That's for you to answer, not me. You've been through a lot.
1: I have.
0: Yeah.
1: But what can I say?
0: Have we in the media been fair to you these two terms?
1: Not by and large. You know, well, you know, there's a few of you out there. You know, you ask some, you know, kind of interesting questions. I'll just let it go at that.
0: You talking about me?
1: No, I'm not talking about you. But hey, I'm a straight shooter too.
0: It's Greg Bluestein. I mean, he's just terrible. That guy. How do you deal with him?
1: Well, we're not doing that now.
0: I'm waiting for my text from Greg. Secretary of State Brad Raffensperger, thank you so much for coming and taking the time. You have always answered the questions, even though I suspect when you didn't want to, but that's okay. And I've enjoyed our many conversations over the years.
1: Thanks. Appreciate it.
0: Let me know what that next chapter is.
1: I certainly will.
0: All right. That's Thanks. It for this edition of Closer Look. Our producers are LaShawn Hudson and Daniel Razel. Our supervising producer is Tiffany Griffith. Our engineer for today is Ariel Sims. 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And it's a big year for Dragon Con. 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Now, I ordered my costume. I hope it's going to be here. If not, I'll just be in a WABE t-shirt and some sweats. This is WABE 90.1 FM and HD1 Atlanta. As always, I'm Rose Scott.

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2: From WHYY in Philadelphia, I'm Terry Gross with Fresh Air. Today, as we mourn the death of Dolly Parton, we remember her by listening back to the interview we recorded in 2001. She just released an album in which she returned to the traditional mountain music she grew up with old songs and originals. We talked about writing songs when she was a child, singing on TV when she was 10, what church and God meant to her, and how working with country star Porter Wagoner helped make her a star. She sang a few bars of the first song she recorded, described how she initially modeled her look on the women her mother called trash, and showed her sense of humor about the style she became known for.
3: I always say that it's a good thing I was a woman, because if I'd have been a man, I would have been a drag queen, just because I'm so damn gaudy.
2: Later, a review of the new album by jazz singer Cecile McLaurin-Solvang. First News.
4: Live from NPR News, I'm Lakshmi Singh. Legendary stage, film, and television actor Tim Curry has died. The Los Angeles Police Department says officers responded to a call last night at the British actor's home in Los Angeles. Cause of death was not confirmed. Curry was known for a wide range of comedic, dramatic, and scary performances. Iconic roles included the evil clown Pennywise in Stephen King's It. But one of his most memorable is his portrayal of Dr. Frankenfurter in 1975's The Rocky Horror Picture Show.
5: Come up to the lab and see what's on the slab. I see you shiver with anticipation.
4: Curry starred as an extraterrestrial visitor who believed in fluid gender identities and sexual freedom. In a 2005 interview on Fresh Air with Terry Gross, Curry recalled how his character morphed since the 1973 London stage version, The Rocky Horror Show.
6: Originally, I played Frankenfurter as though he was German. He was Dr. Frankenfurter, and everything was very interesting and stupid. And then one day I heard a woman on a bus saying, "Do you have a house in town or a house in the country?" And I thought, yes, she should sound like the queen.
4: Tim Curry was 80 years old. President Trump has confirmed that CIA Director John Ratcliffe recently traveled to Russia. Trump addressed recent news reports to that effect, but gave almost no details about the trip. More from NPR's Danielle Kurtzleben.
7: Speaking on the Glenn Beck program, Trump downplayed the significance of Ratcliffe's trip.
8: He's there, you know, very sort of semi-routine. I hate to disappoint people. We would like to see the war with Ukraine end.
7: Kremlin spokesperson Dmitry Peskov has said the meeting was strictly between security services and that Ratcliffe did not meet with President Vladimir Putin. Russia's war in Ukraine is now 4.5 years old. Before taking office, Trump repeatedly said he could end the war within one day. However, repeated White House attempts to help create a peace agreement have failed. Danielle Kurtzleben, NPR News.
4: The social media company Meta and the states suing it have agreed to a proposed settlement that would resolve a landmark federal child safety lawsuit, according to a statement from California Attorney General Rob Bonta. California, Colorado, Kentucky, and New Jersey represented a large consortium of states that alleged that Meta designed its apps, Facebook and Instagram, to be addictive to kids, knew about the risks those platforms pose, but hid that information from the public. In court, Meta has denied the allegations. From Washington, this is NPR News. The European forecasters report global ocean temperatures have hit a record high. The latest from NPR's Lauren Sommer.
9: The temperature at the surface of the ocean is now about 70 degrees on average outside of the polar regions. That's the highest in almost 50 years of record keeping, according to the Copernicus Climate Change Service, which is run by the European Union. There are two big reasons why. First, as the atmosphere has gotten hotter from burning fossil fuels, most of that heat has been absorbed by the ocean, Second, a strong El Nino has developed, which is a natural climate pattern that heats up the planet. Warmer oceans can affect fisheries around the world. It's also threatening many coral reefs, which are highly vulnerable to heat. Lauren Sommer, NPR News.
4: Microsoft founder Bill Gates is calling for radical changes in the way the world manages AI. Here's NPR's Jeff Brumfield.
10: In an essay posted to his personal website, Gates called for governments around the world to take action now before jobs are lost and public trust is undermined.
11: There's no plan to ease the entry into the AI era, and not even a plan to have a plan.
10: Gates called for new domestic and international bodies to manage the risks of AI. He also called for taxing AI algorithms doing human work to slow the transition to automation. Finally, he called for some jobs to be off limits to AI. Such human reserve jobs in areas like healthcare and education, he argued, would prevent artificial intelligence from gobbling up too much of humanity's humanity. Jeff Brumfield, NPR News.
4: I'm Lakshmi Singh, NPR News in Washington.
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14: This is Fresh Air. I'm Terry Gross. No matter what their taste is in music, people love Dolly Parton. Musicians and singers from all different genres have covered songs she wrote or made famous, from jazz saxophonist Sonny Rollins to Beyoncé. And while politics divide our country, loving her is something that unites us. She died yesterday at the age of 80. Today, as we mourn her death, we're going to feature the interview I recorded with her in 2001. She's been on my mind for the past couple of weeks, ever since I heard one of her songs on the radio that I hadn't heard before. She didn't write it, but her voice is so gorgeous on it, I had to play it again when I got home and have played it several times since. It's called Old Flames Can't Hold a Candle to You. In 1980, it became one of her many number one hits. Here it is.

Dolly Parton was a singer, songwriter, actress, entrepreneur, and philanthropist. She was successful enough and had a big enough personality to start her own theme park, Dollywood. She became a singer on country music star Porter Wagoner's TV show in 1967. She went on to have a solo career with many hits, including Jolene, which Beyoncé recorded on her country music album Cowboy Carter, 9 to 5, and I Will Always Love You, which was later a huge hit for Whitney Houston. When I spoke with Dolly Parton in 2001, her recording career had recently returned to the music she grew up with. Her 1999 recording, The Grass is Blue, won the International Bluegrass Music Association's Album of the Year Award. We spoke after the release of her follow-up album, Little Sparrow, that featured traditional mountain music as well as her original songs in that vein. We started with the title track, which she wrote.

0: That's Dolly Parton with the title track from her new CD, Little Sparrow. Dolly Parton, welcome to Fresh Air.
1: Well, thank you. Ain't you glad we started out with something upbeat, like a broken heart? No, but anyway, I thought that would be a good one to start with, since it is the name of the album that I'm out trying to promote, because I need the money, because you know it costs a lot to make me look as cheap. Ha ha. But anyway, thanks for having me on, too. I'm looking forward to spending some time with you.
0: This new CD and your previous CD, The Grass is Blue, they're both traditional music. And I'm interested in why you're heading in that direction now, you know, as opposed to a more almost like show business version of country music.
1: Well, I have always loved this kind of music. I really think this style of music is more suited to my voice. This is the kind of music that I used to sing all my days growing up back in the Smoky Mountains. And this music is really so now, people are really into the simplicity of it. And so, just for fun for myself, there was a poll in the bluegrass community of what person they'd like to hear most do a bluegrass album that hadn't done one, and they said me. So I won, you know, hands down with that. So I said to Steve Buckingham when we did The Grass is Blue, the album just before this one, I said, well, let's just do a bluegrass album. And lo and behold, we won the bluegrass album of the year with that. So we thought, well, we need to do something along the same lines, but I didn't want to just do a full-blown bluegrass album and try to just do exactly what we did with the other. So we wanted to expand it, so we did a little more mountain music. We added a little bit of flavors of some Irish sounds also. So I call this blue mountain music. It's like bluegrass and mountain music, so that kind of seems to sum up what the style is, I think.
0: Now, you were born in 1946 in a one-room cabin in the Smoky Mountains of East Tennessee. What was the music you heard as a child?
1: Well, a lot of the stuff that we heard was that old porch picking music, old songs brought back from England and Ireland, that old Appalachian music, and a lot of the stuff that people up in the mountains wrote. So my mother was, and all my mama's people used to always play and sing. Mama used to sing a lot. So we would sing like a lot of the old gospel songs. A lot of old gospel songs were written to sound old, like I say, by a lot of my own people.
0: Who was most musical in your family?
1: All of us. My mother was very musical, and my grandpa Jake, I think, was a preacher, Pentecostal preacher, that I wrote a song about many years ago called Daddy Was an Old Time Preacher Man. I think he was a music teacher of sorts back there in the hills. There's 12 of us kids, 6 girls and 6 boys, and we all sing and write and play. It's just that I think I've taken it farther. I don't know that I'm near as good as some of the others, but I've been more willing to sacrifice and work a little harder than some of the others might have been willing to, you know, to do, just because they wanted to have a family and do other things. But there's a lot of talent in this family.
0: Do you remember the first songs that really meant something to you?
1: Yeah, the songs that I used to hear my folks sing back home and stuff. Mama used to sing about, she used to tell stories from the Bible and sing a lot of those old-timey songs. But the stuff I used to hear was at church. One of my favorite songs of all time is If We Never Meet Again, This Side of Heaven. And my dad passed away a few weeks ago, and he always loved that song. And of course, I was way too emotional.
0: I'm very sorry.
1: Thank you very much. But I was too emotional to sing at Daddy's funeral, so like later, I went up to the grave and just sung it for myself and for Daddy. So anyway, those are the kind of songs that I always loved. And I recorded If We Never Meet Again on an album once from Dollywood, a live album. That album was called Heart Songs, and they are heart songs. So I grew up just loving all those old folk songs of tragedy, you know, like the Two Little Orphans and all that sort of stuff. And someday I hope, and possibly even for my next album, to do an album of a lot of those old mountain true folk songs.
0: When did you start writing songs and realizing that you had an ear for that as well as for singing?
1: Well, I started singing on radio and television when I was 10 years old, but I started playing guitar and writing serious songs when I was about 7. And my mother was always fascinated with the fact that I could rhyme so much stuff. So she used to keep stuff that I didn't remember I had written, and she has stuff in a trunk. And many years ago, she said, here's some stuff you might want to look at. This is stuff you used to write before you could write, before you could write it down, and she used to write it down. So actually, I've been doing it all my life, seriously and professionally, since I was 10.
0: Do you remember any of the songs you wrote as a girl?
1: Oh, I used to write songs about Cobb Dolls. I had this little Cobb doll, the first song I remember writing. Her name was Tassel Top. It was a little doll that Mama, Daddy had burned poker hole eyes in to make eyes. Mama had put the corn silk hair back on her and made a little dress for her, and her name was Tassel Top. And I did, I think I was 5 or 6, you know, somewhere in there, 7. And it's like, little tiny Tassel Top, I love you an awful lot. Hope you never go away. I want you to stay, and so on and so on. So I just wrote all about her dress and all about her hair. So, yeah, I just wrote about everything that, you know, that come to mind.
0: Were you writing about tragic love and heartbreak by the time you were 10?
1: Yes, I was, as a matter of fact. I wrote a song, I can't remember exactly how it goes, but it was about a boy getting killed in the war, because we used to hear all those stories back home. And if they weren't singing those sad-ass songs, they were telling stories about it. You know what it's like? And that makes an impression on a little child. So we thought I thought that you needed to write some really songs of tragedy. I thought you had to do that in order to be a mountain singer.
0: And I wonder how it sounded with you as a girl singing these tragic songs.
1: About the same as it does now. My voice ain't changed a lot. Sometimes people say my voice sounds like a little girl singing all these Lord awful songs. It's like this, like Little Sparrow and the Silver Dagger from the other one, and you know, Tender Lie from this one. It's like I love to sing all those sad songs.
0: Well, you know, rare is the singer who can sing as much as you have and not have it roughen their voice.
1: Well, my voice is of a high pitch, so I guess I don't. You know, think my voice will ever deepen or lower itself in any way. But it's one of those voices I hope that'll last a long time, because I hope to be singing even when I'm old. I hope to sit out on my own porch and sing those old folk songs and maybe put them down on tapes and sell them. But anyhow, I just love, and a lot of the songs I write, like, for instance, on My Blue Tears, a song that's on this album that I wrote many years ago, and we can play that if you want to after this, but I wrote this song, and it really uses a lot of the old English style, like fly ye away from my window, fly ye as far, like the yees and the yays. It sounds old-timey. So I had recorded this song numerous times, but some of my songs I like so well, I think, well, they just seem to fit here and fit there. So it kind of lended itself to that Irish feel. So it's one of my favorites. You want to play that one?
0: Absolutely. But before we do, tell us when you wrote it and where you were in your performing career at the time.
1: Well, I wrote it about 25, 30 years ago, I guess. And I was sitting on a couch in a place where I lived over in Antioch, Tennessee, in one of the first houses that I had after I'd moved to Nashville and had gotten married. And I just remember wanting to write something old-timey, because I was probably homesick or thinking about the old days. And I just started, you know, just singing it. And I was at that time already probably pretty big name with the Porter Wagoner show, and that's where I had started. So I was trying to write songs that would make good records. And when I first did this one, it was more up-tempo, but on this version of it, I slowed it down.
0: Well, let's hear My Blue Tears, written by Dolly Parton, as featured on her new CD, Little Sparrow.

0: 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We'll hear more of it after a break. This is Fresh Air.
1: We've talked about President Trump's big, beautiful ballroom on Today Explained before, but a lot's happened since before. Trump was ordered to stop building, and now Trump wants to use a bunch of tax dollars on it, even though he said he wouldn't. And the Supreme Court has entered the chat, so we are going back to the ballroom on our next episode. 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
0: This is Fresh Air. We're remembering Dolly Parton, who died yesterday at the age of 80. Let's get back to the interview we recorded in 2001. Dolly Parton, in your autobiography, you said that when you were young, you read everything you could get your hands on. The Bible, the Farmer's Almanac, fairy tales, the funeral home directory. Is that about all there was in the way of books?
2: No. Well, there were books at school, but there were so many of us kids, we didn't dare take school books home because the kids would just chew them up or pee on them or tear them, you know, the pages out of them. So they'd always tell us not to bring books home because Daddy'd have to pay for them. But I used to read everything I'd get my hands on at school, and fairy tales I loved. So I would, you know, anytime there was a break at school, I could get my hands on a book, you know, on the desk or something. I would read that. I still love books. I read everything. I read all the... whatever the hit books are on the bestseller list, I try to read that. People give me gifts because I'd rather read when I travel on the bus and when I fly. I'd rather read than to watch television when I'm home. So I just enjoy that.
0: There were 12 kids in your family. Looking at your mother and the life that she was leading and the other women in the family, what did you think the life of an adult woman was going to be for you?
2: Well, I knew it wasn't going to be that. I knew that I had to go. It wasn't that I wasn't proud of who I was and where I was from, but I had a dream. I just couldn't imagine myself. I was babysitting from the time. I have a sister and two brothers older, and there's 8 children younger than me, so I had a house full of kids because Mom was sick a lot. She had one on her and one in her for as long as I remember. So those of us that, you know, were home, we had to kind of to do the chores. So I had kids. I had a house full of kids, and I just knew that I wanted to do something with my music, and I knew that I was going to leave when I was 18 years old. And I graduated from high school on a Friday night, and I left for Nashville the next Saturday morning. I was ready to go. And then I met my husband the first day I got there. We've been married for 34 years, and been together 36 years. I met him 36 years ago. And unfortunately, we never were able to have children of our own, but that's okay too, because after I moved to Nashville, I brought 5 of my younger brothers and sisters to Nashville that lived with me. We sent them to school. Now they have kids, and those kids call me Aunt Granny and my husband Uncle Peepaw. So we're really like grandparents to them. So I've still been saddled with a bunch of kids with no kids of my own.
0: Now, you've said that your grandfather was a preacher, your mother was devout. What was church like when you were young?
2: Oh, well, we were one of those shouting, healing, holy roller churches, you know, and it was high-powered, which was great. I really learned to sing in church, I think, really with the emotion. And we were a free, you know, it was a free-spirited church. And if you'd wrote a song, a gospel song, of course, you could get up and sing it and play your guitar and whatever. So it was really, there was a lot of that hellfire, brimstone, and scaring you to death if you go out unprepared, which, you know, that's true. But I used to think, well, there's got to be more to that. They had me so scared of God, I was afraid to talk to him. I was afraid he'd talk back. And I was afraid he'd punish me somehow, you know, with stuff. And I really, through the years, found my own place with God.
0: Now, when you were young and singing in church, did you sing about God in church and then sing about sinning at home?
2: Well, I used to sin at church and sin at home, and I'd talk about it. I used to always sit in church looking out the windows at the boys, wondering if I could make an excuse to go out and, you know, go to the bathroom because all the outdoor toilets. But anyhow, I was only going out to see the boys. But anyhow, I had a deep faith in God, but I also, you know, was high-spirited and fun-loving. And I... of course, was led to believe that everything you did, you know, was a sin. But I don't believe that now. I think it's a sin if you believe it to be, and if it hurts somebody else, it's a sin. But I'm very deep in my faith. In fact, there's not an album that that I do that I don't do something that is spiritual. In fact, a song I used to sing in church years ago that we did up tempo, one of the songs we sang every time we went to church was a song called In the Sweet By and By.
3: That's on your new CD too.
2: Yes, it is. And that's what I was going to say. And I wanted to do one of those gospel songs on this album. So I slowed this down and it lended itself real nice to some more of that Irish feel. So at some point, if you want to play that one, I think that would be a good choice.
3: Well, why don't we play that now?
2: Okay, let's do it.

0: That's in the Sweet By and By from Dolly Parton's new CD, Little Sparrow. Now, when you were young, you sang on the radio, and then you sang on TV, and it was before your family even owned a TV. Did it make it any more or less momentous to be on TV, knowing that your family and probably a lot of the other people you knew as well didn't even own one to watch you on?
1: Well, I don't think a lot of that registered on me at that time. My purpose was to go sing. I was singing on radio. To me, it was the same as singing on the radio. I didn't even know really what all it meant about singing on television. I just knew it was another place to go sing. They had microphones, and it was a show. So I was going to do the show. And so I don't think I thought about whether or not that somebody couldn't watch me. But after I did start being like a regular and bought our TV, I wanted my folks to watch it. But I bought the TV, but it didn't last long in the house because nobody around our area had a television. So everybody would come down and sit in our floor and sit on our couch, watch Gunsmoke and Wagon Train and Woody Woodpecker and all the shows that were on. And Daddy couldn't get them out of the house to get ready to go to work. So he said, this damn television's out of here. So that didn't last long. So it didn't matter if I was on television or not. You know, it's like me and Woody Woodpecker had to go.
0: That's funny. We're listening to the interview I recorded with Dolly Parton in January of 2001. She died yesterday at the age of 80. We'll hear more of the interview after a break. I'm Terry Gross, and this is Fresh Air.

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1: The American Southwest is facing a historic drought and cuts to the supply of water from the Colorado River. 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
4: This is Fresh Air. I'm Terry Gross. Let's get back to our remembrance of Dolly Parton. She died yesterday at the age of 80. Here's more of the interview we recorded in 2001.
5: Your first record, it was a 45. One side was Puppy Love and the other side was Girl Left Alone. How old were you when this came out?
6: I was about 10 or 11, I think, when I cut that. And that came out on Gold Band Records probably several months a year or so after that. That was my very first record, and that was a very exciting thing for me. The first time I ever heard that played on the radio, it was on a local radio show back home. It never did do anything other than just that it was the first, but it did play locally, and I about killed myself. I was sitting on a cabinet, sitting up on the sink cabinet with my... I was, and my aunt was cooking in the kitchen, and the radio was on, and my song came on, and I jumped off of the thing and slid on the rug, and fell, and trying to get to where I could turn the radio up. So I almost killed myself trying to get to hear my first record, you know, but it was fun. I'll never forget the thrill of hearing myself the first time on the radio. I thought, well, I've made it now.
5: Could you sing?
6: Of course, I hadn't.
5: Could you sing a few bars of one of those songs?
6: The A side or the B side? Puppy Love, yeah. Puppy Love, Puppy Love. They all call it Puppy Love. I'm old enough now to kiss and hug, and I like it. It's Puppy Love. It's got one of those silly songs, you know. You pull my pigtail, you make me mad. Then you kiss me, make me glad. Sometimes you even make me sad.

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1: I was 15 years old and got on a major label, which was Mercury, and I had a song called It May Not Kill Me, But It's Sure Gonna Hurt.
2: How did that go?
1: Oh, it's that's about it. It may not kill me, but it's sure gonna hurt. And then it goes into fast tempo, and it's just about like losing somebody. It's like you're going to walk away, and I'm going to stay, and I don't like it. It may not kill me, but it's sure going to hurt.
2: So when you were 18 and you took a bus to Nashville, left home, were you hoping to be a performer, a songwriter, both?
1: Yeah, I was going to be all of that. I was going to be everything I could be, but definitely I was going to be a songwriter and a singer, and that was what I headed out to be, was to be a star. And I vowed that I wouldn't go home until I had something to show for it, and I didn't. But I was very, very homesick, and I actually got real lucky, but it was about a year before I really had enough to show for it to think I could go home. And then I got lucky, too. I had a top 10 record on a song called Dumb Blonde. Like, just because I'm blonde, don't think I'm dumb, because this dumb blonde ain't nobody's fool. That was my first top 10 record, and I guess that was in about 66. That was in about 65, I guess, somewhere in there. So I just knew that that's what I had to do, and that was my destiny. I know now how lucky I was, because I know a lot of people that got there about the same time I did, had twice the talent, still ain't made it. So I know how lucky I've been, and I'm grateful for it every day, because I love what I do.
2: You know, another thing you did early on is that you sent songs to Buddy Killen, the head of Tree Publishing, which is a big country music publisher. And did you get other people to record your songs?
1: Well, I wrote a song with my Uncle Bill Owens, the same uncle that I was talking about. We had the Song of the Year, the BMI Song of the Year in 1966. And Bill Phillips had a song called Put It Off Until Tomorrow, You've Hurt Me Enough Today. And a lot of people through the years have recorded that song. So, yes, so I had different songs recorded by different artists, that being the biggest at that time. And I did write for Tree for a while. Buddy Killen was very good to me. And then Fred Foster, who owned Monument Records, took me over, and I started to write for Combine Music. And record for Monument Records, and that's where I had Dumb Blonde and Something Fishy. I had two or three top 10 records before I started with the Porter Wagoner Show in 1967.
2: Well, since you mentioned Porter Wagoner, let me play a recording that you made with him in 1968, and then we'll talk about that period of your life. And the song is Just Between You and Me. Who wrote the song? Did you write this?
1: No, I didn't write that, and come think of it, I don't know who wrote that off the top of my head. That's been a few years.
2: Okay, so this is Dolly Parton with Porter Wagoner, recorded in 1968.

0: That's Dolly Parton with Porter Wagoner. You performed on his popular TV show for a while and, you know, made several recordings with him. How did you start working with him?
1: Well, Porter had the number one syndicated country television show in the country at that time. He had a girl on there for many years named Norma Jean, who had become a very big country star in her own right. And she got married, was getting married and moving back to Oklahoma City and left the show. And that left a spot, so Porter was looking for a girl singer. And I'd had, people had been talking about me in town,

0: you know, the new girl in town, and that I had Something Fishy, Dumb Blonde, and a couple of other songs. And so Porter had just got wind of that, and he just called me down to his office for an interview. And so I sat down with my guitar and started singing songs that I'd written. And he was very impressed, and I got the job, and that's how that happened. Then we started doing duets together, which we were very successful. I was with the show for 7 years.
1: What did you learn about performing, doing a weekly TV show?
0: Well, you have to learn a lot of things, not just the weekly TV show, but we also went out on the road together, did stage shows. I learned a lot from Porter, watching professional people work like that, as far as how to talk to an audience and how to be comfortable in front of a camera. And I had done TV back home when I was a kid. I had grown up singing on radio and TV back in Knoxville, Tennessee. But you have to learn how to not do silly things because the camera's on you, not pick your nose and stuff like that, or not to scratch your head or nothing, no other parts of your body. So you have to kind of just learn how to be aware that you're on, because people are aware of you. So it's amazing how you really, I'm just like a sponge. I just gather up everything. You don't really realize what all you are learning just by watching professional people work, because a lot of the artists and stars that would come on Porter's show all the time every week, you learn something from everybody.
1: Well, I thought we could hear your original version of I Will Always Love You, which was used again in the movie The Bodyguard and was a huge hit for Whitney Houston. Do you remember writing this song and what you were thinking of when you wrote it?
0: Oh, absolutely. I remember that one. That one was about when I was leaving Porter Wagoner, because I had been with him 7 years. I had told him, because, see, I had plans to have a solo career of my own. I hadn't planned to get caught up with another group. But Porter's show was very successful, and it was a thing to do. And when I had told him I would stay, I told him I would stay for 5 years because I wanted to go on. But I stayed 2 years longer, but I kept staying and staying, and I kept wanting to go because I felt like I really needed to go out on my own if I was ever really going to have a solo career. And Porter was dead against it. He wouldn't hear of it, and he had a fit. We fought a lot. There was a lot of problems going on, and no matter how I would try to talk to him, I could not make him understand. And I thought, well, why don't you just write a song about him? Just say you appreciate him, and you appreciate everything he does, and that you'll always love him for everything he's done, and that you'll always love him, period. So I just, out of a broken heart of not being heard or anything, knowing I had to make major decisions that would ultimately change my life forever, and his, for that matter, I wrote that song one night out of great grief and depth, and just trying to say the right things to say goodbye.
1: Well, why don't we hear your version, your original version of I Will Always Love You?
0: Okay.

0: That's Dolly Parton, recorded in 1974. So do you know how the song ended up being used in The Bodyguard?
1: Well, they had told me that when Kevin Costner and Whitney Houston were doing this movie, Kevin also, I think, produced this movie and put all this stuff together. There was a song they had wanted to use, that they had planned to use as the theme song instead of I Will Always Love You. And then come find out, like a few weeks before, that they had, I don't know what the song was, but a few weeks before, the song they had planned to use, someone else recorded it and put it out. So they were in desperate need of a song to say basically what I Will Always Love You said. And from what I understand, Kevin Costner's secretary said, did you ever hear a song that Dolly Parton, that country star, you know, the one with the big boobs and the big hair? Seriously, she said Dolly Parton, that country star, she said she had a song called I Will Always Love You, and I think it'd be perfect. And she brought it in to him, and they said he loved it, and so they chose it.
0: We're listening to the interview I recorded with Dolly Parton in 2001. We'll hear more of it after a break. This is Fresh Air.
2: 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And I think that's really, really hard.
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0: This is Fresh Air. Let's get back to the interview I recorded with Dolly Parton in January of 2001. Now, you said that when you were young, you knew you wanted to be a big star. Why did you want to be a star?
1: Because I wanted to be rich. I wanted to travel. I wanted to be famous. I wanted to do stuff. I wanted to be seen, I guess. I need a lot of attention being brought up in a family of 12. You don't get much attention unless you're in trouble. You know, it's like, so I think it was just, I just had a very outgoing personality, and I wanted to be outgoing all the time.
0: Now, you've joked that if you were a man, you would have been a drag queen.
1: I always say that it's a good thing I was a woman, because if I'd have been a man, I would have been a drag queen, just because I'm so damn gaudy, because I like all the flash and the glitter, and, you know, I just love, you know, just, I love playing in my clothes. I love playing, you know, in all in my life. It's like I love makeup, I love clothes, and I got the kind of personality that can pull it off, and I just love, you know, what I do. I'm comfortable being myself. Even if I make other people uncomfortable with the way I look, if I'm comfortable with it, then it, you know, it's okay with me.
0: How did you first start dressing in that what's the word I'm looking for? Almost oversized, gaudy, oversized kind of way, where if your hair was big, it was going to be real big.
1: Well, you know. I think a lot of that came, though, from a very serious place. That was a country girl's idea of what glamour was. And when I didn't have any money to have stuff, and I've often joked about it, but it's the real truth that I patterned myself after what they considered the trash in our hometown. There was this one woman, I thought she was beautiful. And, you know, she had the peroxide hair, and she, you know, had it all piled up on her head and had red fingernails and red lipstick and you know, wore her powder. And I just thought she was the prettiest thing I'd ever seen. And Mama said, I would quit looking at her. She ain't nothing but trash. And I thought, ooh, that's what I want to be when I grow up, trash. So that's where kind of my look came from. And then how the glamour girls and the movie stars and all that, you know, was really like that. But it was still, you know, I mean, I enjoy it. I still like doing it. And I've always just, it's like when they say less is more, that's not my motto. Mine is more. And the more I can get, the more I want of life and of everything. And it's like, but in addition to me being all that gaudy and all, I take my music and my writing very, very serious. And hopefully people know that my heart is true. And I've always believed that a part of my magic, if there was any, was the fact that I look so artificial, but I am so totally real. And I think when you hear these kinds of songs, I think you know that has to come from the heart.
0: we're talking about this really oversized image that you've created, but your new CD and the CD before that are really kind of scaled down. You know, they're traditional songs and bluegrass songs, sung you know, with a really good band behind you, but they're very un-show busy. Do you almost feel like you need to change how you look on stage when you're singing these kinds of songs with the kind of band that you have?
1: No, I don't think so, because I think people have come to know me as I am, and some people will never accept the fact that I'm a serious writer and a serious singer, and the ones that do accept it, they know it for a fact, and they overlook the image, which I've enjoyed playing in the image. So the only change I would make, only just from a show business fashion statement, I may wear some things that may be cut a little bit more country western, you know, like but it'll still be beaded. It'll still have shine and glitter on it. So it's not that I don't think I have to wear overalls in order to sing about a farmer. I don't think I have to. I think people would really be more disappointed if I dressed down, because they're so used to seeing me be the way that I am. I think that would bother them more. They'd think, well, I wish you'd have worn one of them rhinestone dresses instead of that old corny looking thing. So if I dressed down as plain and as real as some of this music is, I would definitely look like a farmer's daughter.
0: Dolly Parton, a pleasure to talk with you. Thank you so much.
1: Well, thank you.
0: My interview with Dolly Parton was recorded in January 2001. She died yesterday at the age of 80. She's gone, but we'll always have her music. One of her most famous songs was Jolene. Beyoncé introduced even more people to it when she recorded it on her country music album, Cowboy Carter. Here's Dolly Parton's 1973 recording of Jolene.

0: sleep and there's nothing I can.
1: Coming up, jazz critic Martin Johnson reviews the new album by singer Cecile McLaurin-Salvant. 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
3: I'm Scott Tong. America's national parks, Yosemite, Acadia, Shenandoah, are some of the most stunning places. But as the National Park Service marks its 110th year, it faces the loss of a key federal infrastructure fund. What's at stake? 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
1: This is Fresh Air. Our jazz critic Martin Johnson says all 20th century jazz greats have cast long shadows that their 21st century protégés must escape, but few musicians have a harder task than vocalists. Evading the extraordinary grounds set by first-name legends like Ella, Billy, and Sarah, and establishing a distinctive style of her own is a daunting task, yet he says Cecile McLaurin-Salvant has accomplished just that. Amid a remarkable series of recordings and live shows, she's created a unique vocal style and curatorial skills that make each new recording an event. Her latest recording, With Every Breath I Take, is her most daring yet, a traditional recording with an orchestra and a program of ballads. Yet Martin says that although rooted in the classics, Salvant always sounds in the moment.

Duke Ellington's sophisticated lady has been a classic for so long that it's often referred to as a war horse. Yet when Cecile McLaurin-Salvant sings it, she imbues it with curiosity. She's convinced that there are new aspects in the song to redeem and highlight. Her singing is a quest to find and celebrate them.

That spirit of inquiry is what makes McLaurin Sullivan special and without peer, even in an era of great young jazz vocalists like Samara Joy, Veronica Swift, and Somi. Cecile, yes, she's on a first-name basis with the jazz community, has amazing range and astonishing technique, but she employs them purely in the investigation of a song.

sending the clowns is already a slow number, but Cecile decelerates it to communicate all of the longing, hope, and dismay in the lyrics. The emotions of a song are Cecile's focus. On previous recordings, she's made songs by Stevie Wonder and Kate Bush her own with this style. But on her new recording, she tackles 10 great American songbook standards with similar aplomb. Here's her take on the Buddy Johnson classic, Ever Since the One I Love's Been Gone.

Cecile records with the Dutch Metropole Orchestra under the direction of Jules Buckley. The arrangements are by Canadian big band leader Darcy James Argue, with whom she created an oratorio called Ogress that is being made into a film. One of the most remarkable aspects of the recording, demonstrated there on Ever Since the One I Love's Been Gone, is how Cecile, who often records in just duo or even solo settings, makes an orchestral recording sound intimate, as if more than a dozen musicians comfortably squeezed into your living room.

Cecile's spirit of inquiry and formidable technique make her music contemporary, and her talent as a storyteller makes it affecting. Billy Strayhorn's lush life has been in the canon of American songs for many decades, yet McLaurin-Salvant's take feels new and fresh and makes the wistful reflections of the song much more potent. It's music with an extraordinary past and an amazing present.

Martin Johnson writes for the Wall Street Journal and Downbeat. He reviewed With Every Breath I Take by Cecile McLaurin-Salvant. Tomorrow on Fresh Air, we'll feature Tanya's interview with Riz Ahmed. He's nominated for an Emmy for his performance in the Prime Video series Bait. He plays a British-Pakistani actor auditioning to be the next James Bond. Ahmed is also a writer and creator of the series. He starred in a film adaptation of Shakespeare's Hamlet, and he'll explain why he believes the most famous speech in the English language has been misunderstood for centuries. I hope you'll join us. To keep up with what's on the show and get highlights of our interviews, follow us on Instagram at NPR Fresh Air. Fresh Air's executive producer is Sam Brigger. Our technical director and engineer is Audrey Bentham. Our engineer today is Adam Staniszewski. Our interviews and reviews are produced and edited by Phyllis Myers, Anne-Marie Baldonado, Lauren Krenzel, Teresa Madden, Monique Nazareth, Thea Challoner, Susan Yakundi, Anna Bauman, and Nico Gonzalez-Whistler. Our digital media producer is Molly C.V. Nesper. Roberta Shorrock directs the show. Our co-host is Tanya Mosley. I'm Terry Gross.

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10: I'm Robin Young. It's Here and Now. Coming up today, Facebook and Instagram parent company Meta reached a $17 billion settlement with a bipartisan coalition of state attorneys general for intentionally addicting teens to social media platforms. We'll have the latest.
9: Plus, the National Park Service is facing the loss of billions to repair and maintain sites. What does it mean for the parks? We'll ask.
10: And Leanne Moriarty writes a sequel to her best-selling novel, Big Little Lies.
11: I actually started writing a book set in a high school, and then I suddenly thought, you know what, I could put that storyline into the Big Little Lies world.
9: And what could be a very close race for the U.S. Senate seat in Texas? Coming up Here and Now.
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12: Live from NPR News, I'm Lakshmi Singh. Meta has reached a settlement with a coalition of states and some U.S. jurisdictions over its social media platforms. They accuse the tech giant of making Facebook and Instagram addictive for teens and children and misleading the public about their risks. Here's NPR's John Ruich.
13: According to the proposed settlement, the owner of Facebook and Instagram would pay up to $17 billion to the states over the coming 10 years. The money would be used for things like after-school programs, public health advertising, and youth mental health programs. Meta also agreed to change features on its platforms to make them safer for minors. The changes include a two-hour time limit and a nighttime block for kids under 18. Minors also won't see how many likes they get and won't be able to use certain beauty filters, and Meta will take on an independent auditor. The settlement is subject to the approval of the judge in the case, but if it moves forward, it could change the landscape around a wave of lawsuits against social media companies. John Ruich, NPR News.
12: Acclaimed actor and singer Tim Curry has died at the age of 80. First responders were called to his home in Los Angeles late last night. No cause of death has been given. The British-born artist was known for a range of memorable characters on stage and screen, including one that inspired a global cult following, as NPR's Alice Wolfley reports.
14: With his powerful baritone voice and big, expressive eyes, Tim Curry was celebrated for his offbeat, often villainous roles in films like Clue, Annie, and Muppet Treasure Island. But he will be most remembered for his outrageous performance in the 1975 film, The Rocky Horror Picture Show.

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8: The United States, featuring Israel, has been at war with Iran for 6 whole months now. And sure, like, the president cares, but sometimes it seems like he cares more about his ballroom. He wanted to talk about it when he was supposed to be doing a Medal of Honor ceremony back in March.
9: I believe it's going to be the most beautiful ballroom anywhere in the world. And when you hear all that hammering out there, you know why the First Lady is not thrilled exactly.
8: Sometimes he uses foul language to describe what the White House looked like before he showed up with his bulldozer.
9: Normally I would have said it was house, but I don't want to say that.
8: But just listen to how happy he sounded talking about it Monday at a back-to-school event.
9: The kids could see construction. I love the sound of construction.
8: Like the president, we here at Today Explained from Vox are going to talk at length about the ballroom because we got a lot of ballroom drama. We got cost drama, we got who's footing the bill drama, we got legal drama, we even got implication drama coming up.
10: Live from NPR News, I'm Lakshmi Singh. Meta has reached a $17 billion settlement with a bipartisan group of state attorneys general to resolve a lawsuit that alleged harms in online safety to underage users. The Attorney General for the District of Columbia, Brian Schaub, spoke with NPR's Here and Now.
11: They also understood that the features that they were developing were designed to and had the effect of making sure young people were online for as long as possible. If they got offline, they were drawn back, lured back onto their platforms. Mm-hmm. And really maintaining as much direct contact with the platform as possible, all by design. That's why I thought of this really as digital nicotine.
10: The parent company of Instagram and Facebook denied the allegations at trial in California, one of the states that was leading a consortium of plaintiffs in suing the tech giant. But CEO Mark Zuckerberg's company vowed significant changes in how it operates its platforms. On its website today, Meta says it agrees to include strict daily time limits. Teens cannot turn off default blocks from its apps at night and muted notifications during school hours, among other measures. Meta also challenges TikTok and YouTube to follow suit. The U.S. government is taking new steps to block Chinese hackers from breaking into U.S. critical infrastructure. More from NPR's Jenna McLaughlin.
12: The FBI has teamed up with cybersecurity company Lumen Technologies to uncover the digital infrastructure used by Chinese hackers to launch cyber attacks against targets around the world. Most recently, the team pinpointed a zombie army of infected devices, what's known as a botnet, that Chinese hackers have been using to cover their digital tracks. Researchers at Lumen describe it as a digital quartermaster used by multiple hacking groups to spy and disguise their origins. The U.S. Justice Department seized and took back control of the botnet. According to the Justice Department, the seized network helped facilitate previously known digital break-ins at NASA, the Federal Reserve Board, the Department of Energy, and the U.S. Senate, among others. Jenna McLaughlin, NPR News.
10: In remarks to the U.N. Security Council, the diplomat for President Trump's Board of Peace criticizes Israel for ongoing strikes in Gaza. Here's NPR's Michelle Kellerman.
13: The Board of Peace High Representative for Gaza, Nikolai Mladenov, says Hamas has agreed to hand over its weapons, and he calls this an opportunity to dramatically improve life for Palestinians in Gaza. But he says this will take time, and he questions Israel's continued deadly strikes in Gaza.
14: Will another strike on a munitions depot stop Hamas from rearming or tightening its grip on Gaza? It will not. It only delays the demilitarization.
13: Mladenov is also urging Israel to change its policies to let more supplies into Gaza in order to build needed housing ahead of winter and restore water services.
10: It's NPR. More than a month after Senator Lindsey Graham died in the middle of his re-election campaign, South Carolina voters have chosen his younger sister to be the Republican candidate in November's midterm elections. Darlene Graham defeated Congressman Ralph Norman in the special primary runoff yesterday. Weeks ago, the political newcomer was appointed to serve the remainder of her brother's term. President Trump's endorsement of Darlene Graham was widely viewed as an important test of his influence on the Republican base. The Kennedy Center Board is threatening to tear down the arts complex if their renovation plan is not approved by a federal judge. NPR's Anastasia Siulkas reports the comment was made in a legal filing submitted by Department of Justice officials.
4: Attorneys in the DOJ's Civil Division made the comments as part of the lawsuit filed by Representative Joyce Beatty, Democrat of Ohio. The board's lawyers argued the Kennedy Center is in a, quote, financial and structural death spiral already, adding, quote, the center will deteriorate further into an unsafe, decrepit structure that will be required to be taken down with a determination to follow on what to build on the site. The board wants to spend at least $250 million on a two-year renovation. They also want to put President Trump's name in three locations at the center, including twice on its main entryway. Beatty is asking the court to block Trump's name from going back up. An emergency hearing is set for Thursday. Anastasia Tsoulkas, NPR News.
10: U.S. stocks are mixed this hour, with the Dow down 80 points, the Nasdaq up 33. I'm Lakshmi Singh, NPR News.
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15: Yeah, Patty, back it up, back it up. It's today.
8: Sarah Blasky is an investigative reporter at The Washington Post, and lately she's been investigating the president's big ballroom, which she'll be the first to tell you is kind of hard to see.
16: Well, I think most people in the city know that there are fences and fences and fences keeping all of us from the construction area. And so what any reporter see is basically what the president wants us to see. He has done a couple of tours of that area.
17: And you'll see right alongside of it the great structure that's rising right next to the White House. And that's going to be the ballroom / military complex. It's incredible. There will never be another building like this built. That I can tell. I built a lot of great things. But there will never be anything like this built. This granite has a million-year life. It's a very strong stone. It will never break. It will never leak. It will never do anything. This is the highest quality stone you can get.
16: He's brought all the press corps out there and shown this massive hole in the ground at one point that construction was happening. And now the more recent visits have shown that construction is above ground. They're one or two stories up, at least in some parts of this ballroom. And so it really is taking shape. You can kind of see a building there now where there used to be a hole.
8: And can you remind people what exactly we're building here and what it's going to look like as far as we know?
16: To our knowledge, there are kind of two parts. The below ground part, which is going to have some military facility. Sometimes they refer to this as the bunker. They've said that it's going to be nuclear resistant at this point, that it could withstand, a direct hit of some sort.
17: Not only is it drone proof, if a drone hits it, it bounces off. It won't have any impact.
16: It's also supposed to have a state-of-the-art medical facility and some other national security-related things that perhaps they haven't told us about and shouldn't tell us about, right? And then there's what's above ground, and that is this 90,000-square-foot ballroom.
8: And what's the construction like? I mean, this has been going on for almost a year-ish, and I'm guessing is going to take a fair amount more time.
16: So the schedule that the government has said in its various court filings is that this won't be done until the summer of 2028. So we're still not even halfway, right? We're at the phase of construction where there's concrete and there's a lot of rebar, but it's the kind of concrete that starts looking like walls or at least columns and that kind of thing above ground. So it looks like a building. It just looks like a really concrete structure. You know, none of the finishes are there yet. You know, the fundamentals of the structure are in place. And the government is saying they're 65% of the way done. They haven't explained that number, but that's what they're saying. Uh-huh. And a lot of us were used to seeing pictures of that hole in the ground. I mean, between October and the beginning of this year, it was more of a demolition project than it was construction. And they've really ramped up the construction in recent months.
8: When President Trump pitched this idea to the American public, one of its chief selling points was, you're not going to pay for it. My friends are, essentially. Has that proposition evolved as well?
16: Publicly, he continues to say that.
17: So all of this was paid for by myself, and because I keep hearing like, we are making a gift of this one. This is a gift. This is not going to be paid for by the taxpayer.
16: But internally, my colleagues and I have gotten some records, basically budgets put together by the general contractor on the project that show not only is the price tag a lot higher than the president has said publicly, but also that about half of it is coming from American taxpayers.
8: Ah.
16: From funds from the U.S. Secret Service and the White House military office. And that is not something that we've heard the president acknowledge publicly to date. And also to go back to that question of how much is this costing? Some of these internal records show us that originally it was going to be in that $200 million range that the president announced last year when he said he wanted to do this project. And then it bumped up to $400 million. And we've heard him acknowledge that. He said,
17: it's going to be close to $400 million. And it's all paid for by patriots and patriotic companies, big companies.
16: At that point, we can already see in the internal records that, in fact, the plan was to have part of it paid for by donors and part of it paid for by U.S. taxpayers. And then by March, that price tag had gone up again to $600 million. That is the internal estimate for construction alone. That doesn't include the design or anything like that, but the construction itself. So that demolition of the old East Wing, the construction of what's going to be in its place, that includes the below ground stuff and the above ground stuff, the entire structure. $600 million is the estimate as of March. Again, half of it coming from taxpayers.
8: Okay, so we went from two to four to $600 million. And according to the schedule that the White House itself is putting out there, there's years of work that remain. Is that legal? Can he just say, oh, yeah, it's going to cost double, triple what I thought it would? And also I'm pulling that money from the Secret Service, from the White House military office?
16: In theory, you know, in a vacuum, it kind of seems like no, right? Congress controls the purse strings. That's one of the powers of Congress. But in practice, the administration has made arguments like that they believe they're allowed to do this through some legal mechanisms that have been set up that allow transfers of funds from one agency to another with a whole bunch of rules attached to it. That is beyond my pay grade, as they say, to determine whether this particular transfer of funds was legal. But one thing I will say is they've set up basically a piggy bank for their White House projects in this little known office called the Executive Residence. And the Executive Residence normally employs housekeepers, or the calligrapher works in the executive residence.
8: Okay. I didn't know there was a calligrapher, I'm going to be honest.
16: The White House has a calligrapher.
8: I approve.
16: Yeah. And florists and housekeepers and all the people that maintain the executive residence, right? They have an annual repair and restoration budget of about $2.5 million. So that account, repair and restoration, which previously was for like, you need some new curtains, or you need to maybe replace a floorboard or small things, right? That account is now being used to fund this ballroom. And so they're pouring hundreds of millions of dollars into this account. It's now at, I think, over $800 million in that tiny account alone. And that's the fund they're using to pay.
8: Wow, much like leveling the East Wing itself, this all sounds very messy. Is anyone keeping track of the money that's coming in and going out to this project?
16: This is a question that the Senate Appropriations Committee would take up potentially. There are staffers on the Hill who are looking into these questions because the question of whether those transfers were legal is something that politicians on both sides of the aisle, lawmakers on both sides of the aisle have said they have questions about.
18: Given the scale, visibility, and long-term implications of this project, an independent government accountability office review is essential to ensure accountability, transparency, and responsible management of federal resources and historical assets.
16: Were these funds intended for something else? And if so, what were those things? And what is the legal mechanism used to transfer them for this project? And those questions have not been answered yet. They're just beginning to be explored.
8: But the Supreme Court had an opportunity late last week to sort of halt the whole thing, as a lower court, I believe, wanted. But they said, nah, go ahead, and we'll get to this when we get to this.
16: The Supreme Court is considering a case in which a nonprofit organization sued the federal government, saying that they did not have the legal authority to knock down the former East Wing of the White House and then construct a massive 90,000 square foot ballroom in its place. And since about December, this court case has been working its way through DC District Court. Then there was recently a decision in an appellate court a few weeks ago. The appellate court upheld the determination of the DC court, which said this was not legal. They need to go through Congress to do this work. And now it's on its way to the Supreme Court. And we actually just heard on Friday a preliminary decision that allowed construction to continue, at least for now, on the East Wing project until the Supreme Court has more time to consider.
8: One thing that occurs to me here is the amount of money we're talking about is orders of magnitude more than what this administration was spending on the reflecting pool earlier this summer. And yet, earlier this summer, it felt like the whole country, maybe even the world, had its eyes on that reflecting pool. And it became a huge controversy and a huge story. And yet, it doesn't feel like people are that mad about what's going on in the East Wing with this ballroom project. Why do you think that is?
16: Well, I think the reflecting pool is quite literally out in public. People can see it and they can walk by it. And they saw this whole thing unfolding. Whereas the East Wing construction is happening behind all these fences. You can't actually see it. There are a couple of vantage points in Washington. If you don't have access to the White House, there are only a couple of places you can go up on a couple tall buildings nearby where you can even see the construction site. And so I think for some people, it's a little out of sight, out of mind. But I will just also say this. I think Americans on both sides of the aisle, again, actually do deeply care about the ballroom. I think we're hearing from a lot of them. I'm sure you've heard from a lot of them. They have questions about the funds. They have questions about the priorities. They have questions about the president being part of some of the negotiations of the price of concrete himself when maybe he could have been focused on other things. There are a lot of questions. And so to the extent that the reflecting pool was more talked about earlier this year, I think it was just the visceral fact that we could all just see a green pool in the middle of National Mall.
8: This ballroom business is about more than the ballroom, according to one Ian Millhiser, who you'll hear from next on Today Explained.
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20: 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It's not something we see a lot in the West, but it means standing up to the superpower next door. And I think that's really, really hard.
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17: ballroom/military complex. It's incredible.
8: Today Explained, Sean Ramaswamy, now joined by Ian Millhiser, senior correspondent at Vox. Ian, people are saying this ballroom is illegal.
0: It's really cut and dry. Yeah, the ballroom is illegal. Let me just walk you through the statutes here. The main law, I'm just going to read this statute to you, says
1: a building or structure shall not be erected on any reservation, park, or public grounds of the federal government in the District of Columbia without the express authority of Congress.
0: So
8: that sounds pretty clear. Like, I'm not a Supreme Court expert like you, and even I understood that.
0: Yeah, really clear. The White House is a public grounds of the federal government within the District of Columbia. Trump is erecting a building on it. Sure seems illegal if he doesn't get congressional permission.
22: Been 2 months since Cruz started tearing down the east wing of the White House without federal approval.
23: A U.S. court has ordered President Trump to halt the work on a $400 million ballroom being constructed on the site of the demolished east wing of the White House.
24: The D.C. Court of Appeals ruled that Trump's $400 million White House ballroom is unlawful and requires congressional approval.
8: So how is the Supreme Court then on the way to rubber stamping this ballroom renovation?
0: In cases involving environmental laws, conservationist laws, historical preservation laws, Congress often passes laws because they want to maintain something beautiful. You know, think about something like the Grand Canyon. Like, we don't maintain the Grand Canyon because, like, people are going to make a lot of money off of the Grand Canyon. We don't maintain the Grand Canyon as part of a crime prevention strategy. We maintain the Grand Canyon because it's gorgeous. And we want people to go, be able to go and see this beautiful thing. And if someone were to like put a strip mall in like the side of the Grand Canyon, it would be less beautiful. And so Congress could pass a law saying, no, you can't build there. We're going to maintain this beautiful thing. There is a rule. It's called standing. If you want to file a federal lawsuit, you have to show that you've been injured in some way by the person or the entity that you are suing. So, like, if you punch me in the face, I could sue you because you punching me in the face injures me.
25: How? Sean?
8: I would never.
0: You would never, of course. You're totally nonviolent. But if you punch me in the face and one of our colleagues gets mad about it and wants to sue you over it.
25: Ow! Sean!
0: They can't do it because they haven't been injured by your fist. Only I've been injured by your fist.
8: So, is that what's happening here?
0: Well, so the question essentially is whether someone has gotten a fist to the face, at least in a way that the law recognizes. And what the court has consistently said is that if you intend to go there and someone's going to do something to this beautiful thing that's going to make it less beautiful, you've been injured and you're allowed to sue. And that is the theory in this case. There is a woman, she belongs to a conservationist organization that is the plaintiff in this case. She says that she frequently goes by the White House. She's actually a retired professor of architectural history, so she knows a lot about this stuff. She thinks that the White House is beautiful. She enjoys seeing it. She incorporates it into her research. And if the East Wing is replaced by this eyesore of a ballroom, then it's going to be less beautiful.
26: It puts the emphasis on the wrong place. The emphasis should be on the White House, the center of our government, the head of state's house and office. And instead, it's a distraction. It takes all your attention to something big and irrelevant and asymmetrical.
0: It's called an aesthetic injury. If you feel like a defendant has taken a beautiful thing that is preserved by law and made it less beautiful, you are allowed to sue under existing law. And the question is basically whether the Supreme Court is going to change the rules to say that that's not enough.
8: And what are the implications if they do? Because you wrote for our yellow website, Vox.com, that this isn't just about the ballroom.
0: Right. I mean, the implications are enormous. If you take away the right to sue because, you know, something beautiful is being destroyed, then a whole lot of these conservationist laws, a whole lot of these laws dealing with sacred sites and, pristine sites, environmentally protected sites, just become unenforceable. I'll read to you what one of the lower courts said would happen if Trump's theory of who has standing were adopted.
1: Under Trump's, quote, cramped standing theory, would deem no one injured by a decision to raise the Statue of Liberty, to obscure the names of the Vietnam War Memorial, or to install a political billboard atop Mount Rushmore.
8: Wow.
0: Think of why you go to see the Statue of Liberty. Like, I mean, you don't go to the Statue of Liberty because it makes you money. There isn't a material gain you get for the Statue of Liberty being there. There's a beautiful monument that we want to preserve. And if the government were, or someone were to come and like tear the torch off the Statue of Liberty, the reason you would be harmed by that is because you would no longer be able to see this beautiful thing that used to be there. And so right now, the law allows you to sue to prevent that beauty from being destroyed. That's the crux of this case, whether or not people are allowed to sue in order to prevent the destruction of something beautiful.
8: But why would the Supreme Court want to give this president or any president the power to just run roughshod over our national monuments?
0: It is an excellent question. I mean, there is one other aspect to this case that I haven't mentioned before, which may be driving the justice's thinking. And that's that the ballroom isn't the only thing that's being built at the White House. So
8: right.
0: Above ground is the ballroom. Below ground is this, it's like a 5-story, like, you know, 50-foot deep bunker. And the White House tries to claim that the ballroom and the bunker are all one project. And so if you block the ballroom from happening, you are harming national security because you're preventing Trump from building this bunker.
2: They're making the argument that this is all about security, that if they were to stop work on the ballroom, it would not only have an impact on national security, but on the safety of the president himself.
17: You know, that started off as a ballroom. And before we started work, the military came to see me and they say, sir, we have an opportunity to do something incredible here. And we've been trying to do it for 100 years.
0: Courts tend to be very deferential to the president when he brings up national security. And so, like, it's possible that the justices just don't want to second guess the president because he's used the magic words national security.
8: And do we have any evidence as to whether that was a strategy here to get this ballroom through while, as you say, clearly violating the law?
0: I think it's probably a strategy here that, like, you know, it's savvy to tie it to national security. I also think it's kind of a dumb strategy, though. Because, like, the thing that struck me when I was reading Trump's brief is, I mean, like, I don't think he should have torn down the East Wing, and I don't think we need this eyesore of a ballroom that's completely changed the footprint of the White House. But I think that the case for the bunker is actually pretty compelling. I mean, you know, this is the president of the United States. He's the commander in chief of the U.S. military. There are obviously, like, our enemies have a strategic interest in taking out the president or rendering the White House inoperable if it can. And I think if Trump had gone to Congress and said, hey, like, there's a really strong national security need for this bunker, will you appropriate $400 million so that I can build it? I mean, I think Congress would have said yes. And, like, then we wouldn't have a Supreme Court case over this. Then we wouldn't have a fight over it. Then it would have legitimacy.
8: And then we wouldn't have the potential for the Supreme Court to make a decision that could actually have implications for all of our national parks and monuments.
0: Well, the one thing that he probably couldn't have gotten money for, of course, is the ballroom. And that might be why Trump didn't go to Congress, because if he had gone to Congress, they probably would have given him the money for the bunker. He would have built the bunker, but he would have had to put something that looks like the East Wing on top of the bunker, and he really wants the ballroom. And so, like, I think there is a bit of gamesmanship going on here where, you know, Trump's lawyers know that the Supreme Court often defers when the president says the words national security. And so if there's some way that they can present the ballroom as part of a national security project and not just as some Ozymandian vanity project by Trump, then, you know, it's more likely that the part of the justice's brains that turn off whenever they hear the words national security kicks in and the ballroom happens.

Ian, Vox, Sarah, Wapo, Danielle Hewitt, Miranda Kennedy, Gabriel Donatov, Patrick Boyd, David Tatasciore, Dolly Parton, Today Explained.

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2: The American Southwest is facing a historic drought and cuts to the supply of water from the Colorado River. The Gila River Indian community is in the middle of all of it.
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5: Democratic socialists have not proven capable of flipping really any seats anywhere in this country. The only places they've won in elections have been very safely blue districts or cities, which they've succeeded in making more lefty than they were before.
6: I'm Michael Barbaro. That's coming up on The Daily from The New York Times.
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7: Like Google Glass before them, the first generation of Meta Ray-Bans were decidedly uncool. But sales have been gaining steam, and new collaborations with pop culture figures like Kylie Jenner have launched the glasses into the zeitgeist. Carrie Batten recently wrote for New York Magazine about Meta's quest to make these wearables more appealing to women and consumers outside the tech bubble.
9: The original Meta Ray-Bans, I believe they were first conceived in 2019 and they were launched in 2021. They've taken a bunch of paths, you know, in 2025 and 2026. They've really kind of enmeshed themselves in the fashion world, first by doing a collaboration with a fashion brand called Caperni and sending models down the runway wearing the glasses. And then more recently, kind of signing kind of like aspirational pop culture figures like Tiana Taylor and Kylie Jenner to promote the glasses.
7: Right. So Kylie Jenner had this sort of ad. It's just like first person video of Kylie's day. How has that been received?
9: From my perspective, the Kylie Jenner campaign really increased the visibility of these glasses. And in making people more aware of them, it also made people way more attuned to all of the potential misuses of these glasses and the privacy concerns. People automatically started turning a more critical eye that they maybe hadn't prior to Kylie being involved.
7: Yeah, there seems to be this kind of association with the glasses, at least in some corners, with like an unwanted gaze. People are calling them pervert glasses or creep glasses. Do you think that just overall hurts Meta's ability to appeal to women?
9: I definitely do. You know, misuse is probably not all that rampant. However, I think the whole premise of these glasses is that, you know, they make... They

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1: 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Emma Condon and Courtney Bergseeker produced this episode. I'm Megan McCarty-Carino, and that's Marketplace Tech. 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
2: A high-profile dispute is playing out in Texas over surrogacy and parental rights. Abortion opponents and some lawmakers in Texas say the state should limit or ban surrogacy as soon as next year. Next time on 1A, why is the debate over abortion rights turning to surrogacy, and what a changing legal landscape could mean for other fertility treatments? Listen tomorrow morning at 10 on WABE 90.1.
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5: From the New York Times, I'm Michael Barbaro. This is The Daily. This summer, Democratic socialists have mounted their biggest and most successful attempt yet to redefine the Democratic Party by defeating its candidates in primary after primary, from the East Coast to the West to swing states, and finally to the heart of red America. In the process, Americans' views of democratic socialists and socialism itself are changing. But as its electoral success grows, the organization at the heart of the movement is confronting big, unresolved questions about what it stands for, what exactly its relationship to the Democratic Party should be, and what level of compromise is required to become a lasting political force. Today, my colleague, political correspondent Charlie Homans, on the rise and the limitations of the DSA. It's Wednesday, August 26th. Charlie, welcome back to the show.
6: Thanks for having me.
5: My pleasure. So, by a lot of measures, this has been the summer of the Democratic Socialist.
6: That's right. DSA has been around for a long time in various forms, but for all intents and purposes, this group wasn't really on the radar of a lot of people in politics, and I think the general public, until this past year, starting when Zoran Mamdani won in New York, and then continuing on through what's been a really pretty remarkable run of congressional Democratic primary wins. But the DSA is not built as a political party. It exists inside of the Democratic Party these days somewhat, but it doesn't work like a party. It's a much more fractious organization, and it has a lot of constituencies with very different ideas about how to pursue their aims in politics. And as I explore deeper into the history of the organization and American socialism more generally, I realized that these were really debates that have been happening throughout much of the history of American socialism. And they're happening inside of DSA now in a way that is really going to affect its future as a force in American politics.
5: Well, just explain then that history of American socialism that inevitably brings us to the DSA and to its inherent fractiousness.
6: So to understand DSA, I think you need to understand the early history of socialism in this country. And that means going back to the early 1900s, which was the previous heyday of socialism here. You know, this is the period right after the Gilded Age, when you had some Americans making just really enormous amounts of money, these sort of railroad barons, timber barons, coal mining, that kind of thing. At the same time, many Americans are working in these industries or in agriculture, and there's this huge wealth gap between the rich and

0: everybody else. And this creates a lot of inevitable political reactions. People who are trying to envision a way of redistributing the wealth. And, you know, one thing that comes out of that eventually is this American form of socialism, and specifically the Socialist Party of America, which in the early 1900s was the largest and most organized socialist party in the United States. And socialist candidates win a fair amount of elections across the country. You know, they're not a massive movement, but socialists held assembly seats in a lot of states that would surprise you today. Places like Oklahoma, Texas, the upper Midwest, socialist mayors in a lot of cities, in New York, California, really all over the place.
1: Mm-hmm.
0: And they really hit their pinnacle with Eugene V. Debs, who was the most famous socialist politician of this time period. Debs was a union organizer and a Democratic assemblyman from Indiana who became the perennial candidate for the Socialist Party of America in 5 presidential elections.
1: Wow.
2: The working classes must be made to hear the public call of solidarity.
0: But Debs topped out at 6% of the vote in 1912, which was not a lot. And they were kind of a spent force, really, coming out of the 1920s. But another problem for them really was that actually a lot of socialist ideas that were pretty popular were advanced by non-socialist politicians in this period. Mm. Most importantly, FDR.
3: I pledge myself to a new deal for the American people.
0: And so FDR pushes through things like federal employment programs, big public works projects, Social Security.
4: This Social Security measure gives at least some protection against the loss of a job and against poverty-stricken old age.
0: These were ideas that were very similar to what socialists had been advocating for.
1: Mm.
0: And it really kind of stole a lot of the fire from American socialism to have these enacted by a progressive democratic presidency. And so I think the New Deal sets up what really becomes the central question that socialists confront in this country throughout the rest of the 20th century and into the 21st century, which is, are you content seeing ideas that you broadly support that emerge from your politics being enacted at a large scale, even if they fall short of an actual socialist transformation in the United States?
1: Right. Are they okay with basically the Democratic Party co-opting their ideas? So with that in mind, where does this movement go after the New Deal ends up, to a degree, stealing a lot of socialists' thunder?
0: So by the 1950s, the socialists have at least tacitly acknowledged that they are probably not going to win elections anytime soon, and have really resorted more to trying to influence policy through the Democratic Party, through union leaders, through politicians who are sympathetic to them. And the guy who really embodies this idea is Michael Harrington.
5: We're trying to bring socialism from nothing to something. Where to begin?
0: Who becomes the head of what's left of the Socialist Party in 1968. But Harrington is kind of chasing diminishing influence across the decade until in the early 80s, which is really the absolute nadir of his own influence, he decides to form a new socialist organization called Democratic Socialists of America. And the DSA, really for the first 30-some years of its existence, is not much of a political organization. It was very much a sort of intellectual society until...
6: Today, I am proud to announce my candidacy for President of the United States of America.
0: Bernie Sanders comes along.
1: Mm-hmm.
0: So Bernie Sanders was never a member of DSA, but he becomes this really pivotal figure in the modern evolution of this organization.
7: And what democratic socialism is about is saying that it is immoral and wrong that the top 0.1% in this country own almost as much wealth as the bottom 90%.
0: And he also sort of points this movement forward towards the real policy focuses that will continue to define DSA going forward. You know, he runs on Medicare for All and a $15 minimum wage mandated by the government. He's really drafting off of this populist anger that comes out of the financial crisis.
1: Right. It feels like the Bernie Sanders appeal in this post-2008 financial crisis moment very much harkens back to the two previous moments, Charlie, that you described, the post-Gilded Age era and the Great Depression, both times when the wealth gap in the country was enormous and working Americans feel abandoned and betrayed by the capitalist system.
0: And Bernie kind of reclaimed this word as something that you could actually run on as a left-wing candidate and said, yeah, I am a socialist. And his candidacy becomes this real movement and draws all these people to his cause. And after the election, all these people are kind of out there, you know, asking, what do we do with this energy and these ideas? And one of the big answers they come up with is, let's join the DSA. The membership, which prior to this point is 6,000 members, basically, jumps to 30,000 members over the course of 2017. And by their own statistics, the median age of a DSA member after 2016 drops from 68 to 33.
1: Wow.
0: And so these people do a lot of things inside of DSA. They start new chapters in cities, on college campuses, places where there had not been DSA chapters before. And they start organizing campaigns and they start running for office themselves. And in 2018,
8: we launched this campaign because no one was clearly and authentically talking about issues like the corrupting role of money in politics.
0: Alexandria Ocasio-Cortez challenges Joe Crowley, this very deeply rooted incumbent in a New York City House district.
8: Despite the fact that we didn't have the money, despite the fact that I'm working class, despite all those things, we won.
0: And beats him in the Democratic primary in this incredible upset.
1: Right.
0: AOC was somebody who had recently joined DSA around the time she was running for Congress. And that same year,
9: I am Congresswoman-elect Rashida
0: Tlaib, who's also DSA, wins a congressional seat from Michigan. 2020, they pick up a couple more congressional seats.
10: It will be our job to hold every elected official accountable that is not fighting for the poor and is not fighting for the working class in our country.
0: Jamal Bowman, Cori Bush.
11: To every person who's lost a job or a home or health care or hope, I'm here.
0: Along the way, they're winning city council races in a lot of cities all over the country and, you know, state assembly seats, things like that at the local level.
1: Mm-hmm.
0: And then in 2025, they have this real breakthrough.
12: Thank you, my friends.
0: When Zoran Mamdani is elected mayor of New York City.
12: The sun may have set over our city this evening, but as Eugene Debs once said, I can see the dawn of a better day for humanity.
0: And who does he cite in his speech after winning the election? Eugene Debs, the socialist presidential candidate from the early 20th century.
1: Right. And very importantly, Mamdani, within the first year of being mayor of New York City, turns around and uses his popularity to endorse fellow DSA candidates in Democratic primaries around New York, and several of them win.
0: Right. But the DSA is not taking out Republicans. They're taking out other Democrats, and they're increasingly taking out not just moderate establishment Democrats, but actually pretty progressive Democrats in some cases. Mm-hmm. And so for the rest of the Democratic Party, they're looking at the success and wondering, you know, what is this costing us?
1: Right.
0: Do we share the same goals? Does the Democratic Party want the DSA inside of it?
1: Mm-hmm.
0: And does the DSA really even want to become a wing of the Democratic Party?
1: We'll be right back.
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1: Charlie, let's now really turn to the tension between the DSA and the Democratic Party and how the structure of the DSA itself contributes to those tensions and how overall the DSA may be, as you said at the very start of this conversation, an obstacle unto itself.
0: Well, let's start with what DSA officially believes. And it's worth bracketing this. You know, there is a national DSA organization. There are individual chapters all over the country, and then there are DSA candidates.
1: Mm-hmm.
0: So on the familiar side of the ledger, you have ideas from sort of the Bernie wing of American politics. You know, this is healthcare for all, housing for all, a Green New Deal. You know, we've heard of this stuff.
1: Right.
0: On foreign policy, there's a huge emphasis on Israel-Palestine, support for the Palestinian people, the end of all U.S. military and economic aid to Israel, and prosecuting U.S. and Israeli leaders responsible for the war in Gaza.
1: Mm-hmm.
0: They believe, for instance, that we should not be in NATO. We should not be arming Ukraine.
1: Mm.
0: And back home in the U.S., there's a lot of things they want to abolish. They want to abolish the police, but also abolish prisons, and they want to abolish the U.S. Senate. And I think it's fair to say that on, you know, most, if not all of these points, there is broad agreement among DSA members. Where there's not necessarily agreement is how you go about pursuing this. They don't necessarily oppose running candidates in Democratic elections, but they are very skeptical that pursuing power in the Democratic Party is really going to produce a systemic change in the United States that they are seeking. And the DSA spends a lot of time organizing people in labor unions, and they believe that labor unions are a pathway to achieving real political power. Others in the organization have this kind of like street politics theory of we should be out there doing direct actions like protesting in the streets. And, you know, that's the way to get to what we want. And AOC kind of lands at this real division of what does it mean to participate in Democratic politics. She's been in office since 2019 and has been sort of functioning inside of the Democratic coalition in Congress. And that requires making compromises at times.
1: Mm-hmm.
0: And AOC kind of does tack away from DSA on some things. You know, it's become an issue at times on Israel-Palestine. Even though she is in general a very pro-Palestinian politician, she hasn't held the line 100% of the time with where DSA is. And there's real disagreement, even at the top of the national organization, over whether the idea of her running for president is a good thing.
1: Well, how are candidates who run on the DSA label thinking about the divisions that you're describing?
0: I mean, at this point, a lot of what's in the DSA platform, certainly the stuff that the candidates really emphasize, is stuff that you could run on as a progressive Democrat without the socialist label. And I asked a couple of the candidates who I talked to, and the answers I got were interesting.
1: Hmm.
0: A word that came up a lot was accountability, that they felt like running as a DSA-endorsed socialist was an accountability measure for them as candidates and for them in the eyes of their voters. That this was an actual program that they were subscribing to, that they were going to be held to, and that they looked forward to being held to. But this is also something that I think makes sense in a Democratic primary, principally. I think how you navigate that in the general election is a whole other question.
1: Mm-hmm.
0: Is nominating a socialist outside of a kind of safe blue jurisdiction in a statewide race, is this just asking for trouble in a race that Democrats would really like to win?
1: Right. But what's not untested is the reality, for instance, in many of these Democratic primaries, that some of the key base of the Democratic Party, especially Black voters, are not finding Democratic Socialist candidates as appealing as traditional Democratic candidates.
0: I mean, it's worth noting that, you know, Mamdani won with a bigger map than previous DSA candidates in New York. Donovan McKinney won a plurality black district in Detroit. And you also saw a pretty different pattern of DSA support, at least in the exit polls, from Angie Nixon's primary win in Florida. So there is reason to think that the picture is not quite as totally fixed as DSA's critics would have it.
1: Interesting. Well, let's now turn from the DSA as a fractious organization to the Democratic Party itself and how its leaders are thinking about this DSA moment and this DSA insurgency that's taking out some of its members and its preferred candidates. What is the broad feeling among the Democratic Party's leadership about whether the DSA is something that they can harness, whether it's something they should embrace, or if the DSA is something to be feared?
0: Yeah, I think that's a very live debate in the Democratic Party right now. I mean, you see people like Gavin Newsom, who is sort of arguing that DSA should be welcomed into the Democratic coalition, mm-hmm. and that the party should really be in the business of addition and not subtraction, as he put it. You know, this is an energized constituency that has really tapped an energy, and particularly a younger energy, that the Democratic Party has really struggled to tap.
1: Right. Why would you turn your back on that?
0: Right. Like, they have sort of figured out how to appeal to these people who, you know, this really kind of broad discontent with the state of the country right now. Mm-hmm. And this is basically a net positive for the Democratic Party. This line of argument goes that if you can figure out how to bring these people in as real coalitional partners, that, you know, this is really to the good of the broader party.
1: Mm-hmm.
0: But critics of the DSA, kind of a mix of some of the reform-minded Democrats and also a lot of people who are really just ideological moderates, you know, they argue that this is a fundamental misunderstanding of the DSA and its project. That this is not an organization that sees itself as part of that coalition. Mm. That their relationship with the Democratic Party is really not additive. You know, it's actually parasitic.
1: Meaning what?
0: Well, to this point, they have not proven capable of flipping really any seats anywhere in this country. The only places they've won in elections have been very safely blue districts or cities, which they've succeeded in making more lefty than they were before. And so the argument that is sort of most pointedly made about them is, what exactly are you guys doing for us?
1: Mm.
0: You talk about revitalizing the Democratic Party, but you can't do anything you want to do without winning congressional majorities, Senate majorities that you have zero demonstrated ability to do.
1: So that argument is basically, if you're only replacing Democrats in Democratic districts with Democratic socialists, how are you advancing the cause of winning swing districts? How are you growing the majorities in the House and in the Senate that would actually make it possible for your agenda or any version of the Democratic agenda to be enacted in Congress?
0: That's right. And when you ask DSA leaders about this, they will make an argument that they are advancing popular political ideas, ideas that if they are actually implemented or embraced by a party, will bring out new voters who have not voted before and change the math and politics in a fundamental way. I would say that that is entirely waiting to be proven, that there's really no evidence of their ability to do that.
1: Hmm.
0: I think that it's fair to say the burden of proof rests with the DSA on that.
1: Well, Charlie, thank you very much.
0: Thanks for having me.
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17: 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I'm Michael Barbaro. 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
19: A high-profile dispute is playing out in Texas over surrogacy and parental rights. Abortion opponents and some lawmakers in Texas say the state should limit or ban surrogacy as soon as next year. Next time on 1A, why is the debate over abortion rights turning to surrogacy, and what a changing legal landscape could mean for other fertility treatments? 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
20: 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I'm Jim Burris. 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In Union City, 85 southbound, just before Jonesboro Road, a semi-truck fire has traffic at a crawl.
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22: In the 30 years that I've worked on food safety policy, we have not seen an outbreak with this many illnesses.
23: Foodborne illnesses reached record levels this summer, but funding cuts have slowed the response.
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25: I'm Adrian Florido.
24: And I'm Elsa Chang. Also this hour, we go to Louisiana, where residents of one town didn't know they were getting an AI data center until the deal was pretty much done.
26: Information is power, and these folks want to make a lot of money. They're going to control information as closely as they can, so they have an advantage.
25: We'll also remember actor Tim Curry, who died yesterday after a career playing villains and offbeat characters.
27: Is this place for you?
28: Indeed, no, sir. I'm merely a humble butler.
27: What exactly do you do? I battle, sir.
24: Those stories and more after this summary of the day's news.
29: Live from NPR News, I'm Lakshmi Singh. The landmark trial over the allegedly harmful impact Meta's social media platforms have on teenagers and children is leading to a multi-billion dollar settlement. At trial in California, Meta denied allegations that it intentionally sought to addict young people. But today, CEO Mark Zuckerberg's company opted to put in stronger safeguards and on its website urges TikTok and YouTube to do the same. NPR's John Ruwitch reports on what Meta has agreed to change as the tech behemoth faces a deluge of legal challenges from states.
30: According to the proposed settlement, the owner of Facebook and Instagram would pay up to $17 billion to the states over the coming 10 years. The money would be used for things like after-school programs, public health advertising, and youth mental health programs. Meta also agreed to change features on its platforms to make them safer for minors. The changes include a two-hour time limit and a nighttime block for kids under 18. Minors also won't see how many likes they get and won't be able to use certain beauty filters, and Meta will take on an independent auditor. The settlement is subject to the approval of the judge in the case, but if it moves forward, it could change the landscape around a wave of lawsuits against social media companies. John Ruwitch, NPR News.
29: The federal judge is temporarily clearing the way for the U.S. Postal Service to continue carrying out President Trump's mail-in voting restrictions. Here's NPR's Hansi Lo Wang.
31: U.S. District Judge Indira Tawani in Boston handed the Trump administration a temporary win by canceling a nationwide ruling she issued to block the U.S. Postal Service. This comes after the Supreme Court paused a similar ruling by the same judge after the High Court found the judge weighed in too early. The judge's latest move sets up another possible review of Trump's order at the Supreme Court. Voting rights groups, Democrats, and two dozen mainly Democratic states are asking for new blocks on the Postal Service's recently released plan for delivering mail-in ballots only to people on voter lists that the states would have to turn over to the mailing agency. And we should note USPS's financial support of NPR. The start of mail-in voting for the midterm election is weeks away, and that leaves little time for Trump's order to be fully carried out. Hansi Lo Wang, NPR News.
29: Fans are remembering acclaimed actor Tim Curry as gifted performer of stage and screen. In one social media post, actor Rob Schneider writes of the British-born artist, quote, his one eyebrow could say more than most actors' entire bodies. Los Angeles police responded to a call at the actor's home last night. No cause of death was disclosed. Curry suffered a stroke in 2012 that left him partially paralyzed, but he still recounted his iconic performances over the years on stage and in film, from Annie to the bone-chilling Pennywise in It to the global cult-following phenomenon that is the Rocky Horror Picture Show.

0: It's All Things Considered on WABE 90.1. Good afternoon. I'm Jim Burris. We're just 3 minutes away from a check-in with the WABE newsroom. And then later, folks in Sevierville, Tennessee, remember their hometown girl, Dolly Parton.
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0: Currently in Atlanta, we have clear skies, 90 degrees. 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
5: Live from NPR News in Culver City, California, I'm Dwayne Brown. We are now just 70 days away from the November midterm elections, and Texas could play a role in which party wins control of the U.S. Senate. Texans have not elected a Democrat statewide in decades, but all bets are off as Democrat James Tallarico faces scandal-ridden Republican Ken Paxton in a toss-up race. Jessica Taylor is with the nonpartisan Cook Report that watches elections closely.
6: Republicans, of course, redrew congressional district lines in the state based on sort of this high watermark of 2024. And we're seeing several congressional seats that Democrats believe that they can still hold on to, even though the lines have been redrawn. And I think heavy Latino turnout for Democrats is also very crucial to Tallarico's hopes here.
5: That's Jessica Taylor from the Cook Report. Democrats are hoping the war with Iran and rising inflation produce a perfect storm to help Tallarico become the first Democrat to win a U.S. Senate seat in Texas since 1988. A UK-based medical aid group says an Israeli airstrike in Gaza destroyed a warehouse that supplies intended food for malnourished children and mothers. Here's NPR's Jane Arath.
7: Medical Aid for Palestinians says the warehouse supplied about 60 medical distribution points, feeding up to 100 women and children every day. It says all the supplies were rendered unusable. The group's local partner says the warehouse was destroyed in Israeli attacks Monday night on nearby residential buildings. Israel did not respond to a request for comment on the destroyed warehouse. It said it struck Hamas targets on Monday. It said were inside mosques and near humanitarian infrastructure. Medical Aid for Palestinians says child malnutrition in Gaza remains high, and more than half of pregnant women are anemic due to...
5: You're listening to NPR News.
0: Live from WABE News in Atlanta, I'm Jim Burris. Georgia's immigration detention centers have improved their inspection scores compared to last year. But as WABE's Emily Wu Pearson reports, accounts from people in detention do not match the scores.
8: Georgia is home to Stewart Detention Center, Irwin County Detention Center, and the two immigration facilities at the Folkestone ICE Processing Center. The Office of Detention Oversight, housed under Immigration and Customs Enforcement, is mandated by Congress to inspect detention centers periodically. Stewart Detention Center, the most populated detention facility with about 2,000 people held daily, has not had an inspection since March 2025.
9: There are serious concerns in these facilities, particularly around the delivery of basic medical care.
8: That's Democratic Senator Raphael Warnock after a visit to Stewart last week. The facility received an acceptable rating, which is on the lower end. Part of the concern is that it's hard to know what's going on inside.
10: There's very few actors that have access to these facilities.
8: Renee Klajic is a senior investigator with the nonprofit Project on Government Oversight, who just released an analysis of ICE detention inspection scores.
10: There's not a lot of transparency.

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1: And at 4:44 on this Wednesday afternoon, you're listening to All Things Considered on WABE 90.1. I'm Jim Burris. Ayush Mani is a rising junior at Amherst College who already holds one public transit world record. He and his friend Andrew recently made an attempt for a second, this time here in Atlanta on MARTA. Recently, he spoke to WABE All Things Considered producer Christopher Alston about the background of such records and why he wants to claim them.
2: As far as I'm aware, the oldest one in the United States is the New York City speed run, which was first set in 1940. And that's been the most popular one. It's been set over the years. And in the previous decade, I think people have started doing it in different cities, including Atlanta, but all across the United States. I got started doing it with the New York City Ferry. I've attempted the Bay Area Rapid Transit System, and I am in the process of working on the New York City subway myself. And then coming to Atlanta, my best friend Andrew goes to Georgia Tech, and so that was an opportunity for us to go on a little adventure and do that in Atlanta while also taking the opportunity to advocate for public transportation. Guinness is currently reviewing it, and we'll hope to hear back in a few months.
3: So tell me about that experience. What did taking all Atlanta's MARTA trains look like?
2: Obviously an adventure, especially for someone who's just visiting Atlanta for a couple of days for the second time. You get to really experience what it's like being in Atlanta and meeting locals and seeing what their experience is. It was a little bit hectic at times, a little bit relaxing at times. It's just a lot of things happening at once and quite a unique experience.
3: Did you talk to other folks while you were on the train? Did they ask what you were doing?
2: Yeah, so Guinness requires that we get witnesses, unbiased witnesses throughout the run to verify that we were where we say we were. And so that requires going up to folks and telling them what we're doing and asking them to sign. And I expected that to be a lot more difficult than it actually ended up being, because folks got excited about what we were doing, even though we might have been interrupting their commute. But the vast majority of folks, they said yes, they were happy to help us out. They asked why we were doing what we were doing. I'm wearing a body cam, so some people even came up to us and asked us what we were doing. And so I think that was really neat to see the Atlanta community come together.
3: I think for a lot of people, Atlanta's public transit and trains don't have the best reputation, particularly for speed and perhaps reliability. What did you find? And was that at all part of your experience?
2: Yeah, the biggest surprise was how different MARTA was from how folks described it, because we were, telling other folks, telling family and friends that we were going to do this, and folks in Atlanta were like, oh, you should be careful, it might not be too safe, it's not going to come on time. And for the most part, everything came either on time or early. And so our biggest problem was that trains were leaving early, and we were missing connections because of that. But we generally found it to be pretty safe and pretty timely.
3: Aside from just trying to draw attention to public transportation, what do you hope that people perhaps take away from this?
2: I think with speedruns in general, when a record gets broken, it means that likely the system is improving because connections can be made more consistently now. The system is getting faster and that kind of thing. And so I think by breaking the record, we're showing that, MARTA is coming a long way from how it used to be. Obviously, they've just completely redone their fare gates, which will give MARTA a new look. They want to showcase the efforts that they're working on. Hope folks will give MARTA a try.
3: So practically speaking, what was the route you took?
2: I don't want to give away too much because, obviously it's still a competition, but we took a different route than our predecessors. We started up in North Springs and we ended up in Indian Creek. But there were a couple of sprints. We sprinted up and down at 5 points and we sprinted at a bunch of different spots that were a little bit athletically challenging. It's a T-shape, so it's not too difficult to come up with different routes. But that was our start and our end.
3: Got it. And eventually, do you plan to go into a field involving transportation or something related?
2: That's something I'm open to. I spent 4 summers working at a rail engineering firm, getting to learn, I think as a rider, there's one experience of public transportation and then being on the other side of it and seeing how things are built, why things are happening slowly and how we can improve upon that. I found that to be particularly eye-opening. And so, yeah, I'd be really interested in being part of the change that's needed to make these systems faster and safer and more reliable.
3: Aside from bragging rights, if you do win, is there any sort of recognition? Do you get awarded at a ceremony or anything?
2: No, that would be cool. But, I think you know, getting to do it, getting to have a fun time with my bestie while also raising awareness, I think that is just all the reward that we need.
1: That was Guinness World Record holder Ayush Mani speaking with WAVE's Christopher Alston.
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0: This is All Things Considered from NPR News. I'm Elsa Chang.
5: And I'm Adrian Florido. The federal government is in the midst of rounding up about 1,000 wild horses in Colorado, using a helicopter to herd them off the range. Officials gather horses this way in 10 states. Advocates call it cruel, but supporters insist the removals are needed to keep this beloved symbol of the American West from destroying the land. Colorado Public Radio's Stina Sieg reports.
6: Helicopter swoops through bright blue sky, searching for wild horses in high desert, dotted with dusty sagebrush. A small group of reporters and horse lovers have come to this remote spot outside of Meeker, Colorado, to watch from the cover of wizened trees, about a mile from a pen that will trap the horses. Horse advocate Robin Smith uses her high-powered camera lens to watch a band galloping together.
7: And it's just such a beautiful thing to see when you're just wild and free like that.
6: Soon the helicopter is hovering above the horses, including a baby. They run away from the loud buzz and toward the pen, just out of view.
7: There's a family. That's a family out there. And dad's going to go this way, and mom's going to go that way, and baby's going to go that way.
6: If the foal is young enough, it's supposed to be reunited with its mom. If not, none of the horses will likely be together again.
7: It's a family broken.
6: Scenes like this are common across western states where wild horses roam. The Bureau of Land Management oversees the horses and the rangeland they call home. And when the BLM determines there are too many horses for one area, they conduct a gather like this. Most end up in long-term holding facilities, which are controversial, but local politician Kelly Scritchfield says actually captivity is humane.
8: You never see a skinny one in there. He's always got something to eat every day, and he's got a drink of water every day. And that's a lot better life than some of these are seeing.
6: The BLM currently houses nearly 60,000 horses at a cost to federal taxpayers of about $100 million a year. Scritchfield is a Rio Blanco County commissioner and former rancher who says she's seen wild horses starving on the range and remembers one that got stuck in a mud hole.
8: Trying to get the last drop of water, but he's bogged down. He don't have the strength to get out. It's not pretty.
6: Troy Osborne, a range expert and former Forest Service employee, says this land has been denuded by both domestic cows and wild horses. Osborne says they basically eat the same things in the same amounts, and the range needs to be protected from all those hungry mouths.
9: We want to see the ground healthy. We want to see it productive. We want to see it used by all animals, by all species.
6: Cows vastly outnumber wild horses in the West, but ranchers contend that livestock are carefully managed, while the movements of wild horses are less controlled. Horse herds can also double in size every few years without human intervention. The BLM says roundups help keep those numbers in check. And every year, thousands of these wild horses are adopted by folks like Cindy Day.
10: Good boy. Good boy.
11: Mama kisses. Thank you, baby.
6: Day pets her large gray Mustang Moses at a ranch in Clifton, Colorado. He was completely wild when Day adopted him 4 years ago, but she's watched him learn to trust.
11: He's the love of my life.
6: Day is part of a nonprofit that cooperates with the BLM. filling in gaps the agency's budget doesn't allow for, including administering additional doses of birth control to horses, shooting them with darts laced with medication. She and her group also promote horse adoptions.
12: And hopefully those people can have a relationship like I have with Moses.
6: Back at the roundup, a livestock trailer filled with captured horses rumbles down a dirt road. Horse advocate Heather Hellyer has watched them rear up against the helicopter in one final act of defiance.
13: Wild horses are definitely the spirit of the Wild West, and they do have that fight in them. I'm very proud of them today.
6: Some have even managed to evade the wranglers. Whether that's a victory for the horses or a tragedy depends on whom you trust. For NPR News, I'm Stina Sieg.

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6: Up next, we'll get a check of national news from NPR in Washington and Atlanta and regional news from the WABE newsroom. Currently in the city, mostly cloudy skies, 89 degrees. 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
7: Live from NPR News in Culver City, California, I'm Dwayne Brown. President Trump continues to press world leaders to join him in economically isolating Iran, but some U.S. allies in the Gulf aren't rushing to embrace Trump's new Operation Economic Outcast, as we hear from NPR's Aya Batraoui.
8: The United Arab Emirates joined Trump's pressure campaign, announcing last week it was cutting off all economic and trade ties with Iran. It was one of Iran's top global trade partners. For its part, Saudi Arabia's long-backed economic pressure over military escalation to deal with Iran. But Qatar, which shares a massive underwater gas reserve with Iran, is expressing reservations after the latest raft of U.S. sanctions. Although Qatar was hit hard by Iran during the war and hosted the largest number of U.S. troops in the region, it's calling for a return to negotiations, not further escalation. Meanwhile, the foreign minister of Oman visited Iran this week. The two countries, which border the Strait of Hormuz, say they're discussing a plan that could temporarily reopen the waterway to ships. Aya Batraoui, NPR News, Dubai.
7: Cyber criminals are targeting teachers, students, even parents as the new school year begins. NPR's Jenna McLaughlin has that story.
9: Cybersecurity researchers from antivirus company Bitdefender are tracking back-to-school-themed scams targeting anxious families and educators getting ready for the new school year. According to the research, these particular text messaging scam campaigns are particularly prevalent in states including Florida, Texas, Georgia, and California. The cybercriminals are promising grant money, free laptops, scholarships, and financial aid with no payment required, and none of it is real. They're even taking advantage of students' growing use of AI to try and lure them with fake premium subscriptions to tools to help them study or take notes. Hackers are taking advantage of the stress around the cost of education to steal personal information. Jen McLaughlin, NPR News.
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6: Live from WABE News in Atlanta, I'm Jim Burris. Union leaders representing 1,300 TSA workers at the Hartsfield-Jackson Atlanta International Airport spoke at City Hall today to oppose the possibility of privatizing security screenings. WABE's Raul Bally reports.
10: In May, the Atlanta City Council greenlit a feasibility study in the wake of the partial federal shutdown that led to employee callouts and hours-long wait times for passengers. 20 airports around the country have already made the move to private companies. American Federation of Government Employees Local 554 President Aaron Barker addressed the council's Transportation Committee Wednesday defending TSA workers.
11: Many today are still recovering financially from those shutdowns. So imagine how they feel, we, including myself, after making those sacrifices, that privatization is the answer. From Atlanta City Council. Council members, don't confuse a funding problem with a workforce problem.
10: The meeting also got a taste of midterm election politics as Democratic nominee for State Labor Commissioner Nikki Porche addressed the committee.
12: We cannot use a crisis created by the government funding failures as justification for privatizing the workers of the working people here in Georgia. That's backwards. And Atlanta should understand exactly how significant this decision would be to the workers.
10: Republican incumbent Barbara Rivera Holmes' campaign declined to comment. Raul Bally, WABE News.
6: Dolly Parton might not have been an official Georgian, but Governor Brian Kemp has ordered the state to honor the late country singer. Parton died yesterday at the age of 80 after a short battle with cancer. She came from humble beginnings in eastern Tennessee and went on to countless achievements in music, film, business, and philanthropy. Kemp has ordered flags be flown at

0: We appreciate you taking WABE and NPR along for the ride home tonight. I'm Jim Burris, and stay with us. Coming up after the brief, it's Marketplace. The Federal Reserve's preferred measure of inflation is stubbornly still above 2%. Coming up on the program, find out why oil prices and tariffs make inflation pretty difficult to grapple with.
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0: And checking in on your commute home this afternoon, starting on the connector northbound at University Avenue, a report of a stalled vehicle. Slowdowns on the perimeter near Tucker, 285 southbound at Lawrenceville Highway. That's because of a crash and another mishap reported in College Park, 285 westbound at Riverdale Road.
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0: For Wednesday, August the 26th, 2026, it's The Brief from WABE. I'm Jim Burris. Union leaders representing 1,300 TSA workers at the Hartsfield-Jackson Atlanta International Airport spoke at City Hall today to oppose the possibility of privatizing security screenings. WABE's Raul Bally reports.
3: In May, the Atlanta City Council greenlit a feasibility study in the wake of the partial federal shutdown that led to employee callouts and hours-long wait times for passengers. 20 airports around the country have already made the move to private companies. American Federation of Government Employees Local 554 President Aaron Barker addressed the Council's Transportation Committee Wednesday defending TSA workers.
4: Many today are still recovering from financially from those shutdowns. So imagine how they feel, we, including myself, after making those sacrifices that privatization is the answer. From Atlanta City Council. Council members, don't confuse a funding problem with a workforce problem.
3: The meeting also got a taste of midterm election politics as Democratic nominee for State Labor Commissioner Nikki Porche addressed the committee.
5: We cannot use a crisis created by the government funding failures as justification for privatizing the workers of the working people here in Georgia. That's backwards. And Atlanta should understand exactly how significant this decision would be to the workers.
3: Republican incumbent Barbara Rivera Holmes' campaign declined to comment. Raul Bally, WABE News.
0: A federal appeals court has vacated a previous decision that found Georgia's congressional maps violated the Voting Rights Act. As WABE's Melissa Fato reports, this comes a few months after a U.S. Supreme Court decision gutted the provision the court originally used to determine the maps were discriminatory.
6: In 2023, District Court Judge Stephen Jones ruled the GOP-backed maps created in 2021 had to be redrawn after residents and advocacy groups sued, arguing the new boundaries diluted black voting power. The state successfully adopted revised maps by the end of the year, but Georgia still appealed the decision. Now, a three-judge panel is ordering the District Court to reconsider its decision from 3 years ago, given the new standard. In June, Republican lawmakers postponed their plans to to redraw 2028 congressional and state district lines, citing pending legal cases. This decision does not affect the November midterm elections. Melissa Fato, WABE News.
0: The U.S. Environmental Protection Agency says it has officially cleaned up one of Georgia's most contaminated sites. WABE's Marissa Mecki has more.
7: The Cedartown Industries property sits on 7 acres about 60 miles northwest of Atlanta. From the 1870s to 1980, the land was used to smelt iron ore, leaving the soil and groundwater contaminated with heavy metals. It was one of over 15 locations throughout Georgia the U.S. EPA has designated as a Superfund site, the agency's list of environmentally hazardous places. In 1993, the EPA decided cleanup crews needed to excavate the contaminated soil, address contamination in groundwater, and place controls on the Cedartown property to restrict land and groundwater use. After years of remediation and monitoring, the agency says the property is officially ready to be off the Superfund site list. Marissa Mecki, WABE News.
0: Ayush Mani is a rising junior at Amherst College who already earned one public transit world record. He and his friend Andrew recently made an attempt for a second, this time here in Atlanta on MARTA. Recently, he spoke to WABE's Christopher Alston about the background of such records and why he wants to claim them.
8: As far as I'm aware, the oldest one in the United States is the New York City speed run, which was first set in 1940. And that's been the most popular one. It's been set over the years. But in the previous decade, I think people have started doing it in different cities, including Atlanta, but all across the United States. I got started doing it with the New York City Ferry. I've attempted the Bay Area Rapid Transit System, and I am in the process of working on the New York City subway myself. And then coming to Atlanta, my best friend Andrew goes to Georgia Tech, and so that was an opportunity for us to go on a little adventure and do that in Atlanta while also taking the opportunity to advocate for public transportation. Guinness is currently reviewing it, and we'll hope to hear back in a few months.
9: So tell me about that experience. What did taking all Atlanta's MARTA trains look like?
8: Obviously an adventure, especially for someone who's just visiting Atlanta for a couple of days for the second time. You get to really experience what it's like being in Atlanta and meeting locals and seeing what their experience is. It was a little bit hectic at times, a little bit relaxing at times. It's just a lot of things happening at once and quite a unique experience.
9: Did you talk to other folks while you were on the train? Did they ask what you were doing?
8: Yeah. So Guinness requires that we get unbiased witnesses throughout the run to verify that we were where we say we were. And so that requires going up to folks and telling them what we're doing and asking them to sign. And I expected that to be a lot more difficult than it actually ended up being, because folks got excited about what we were doing, even though, you know, we might have been interrupting their commute. But the vast majority of folks, they said yes, they were happy to help us out. They asked why we were doing what we were doing. I'm wearing a body cam, so some people even came up to us and asked us what we were doing. And so I think that was really neat to see the Atlanta community come together.
9: I think for a lot of people, Atlanta's public transit and trains don't have the best reputation, particularly for speed and perhaps reliability. What did you find? And was that at all part of your experience?
8: Yeah, the biggest surprise was how different MARTA was from how folks described it, because we were, you know, telling other folks, telling family and friends that we were going to do this, and folks in Atlanta were like, oh, you know, you should be careful, it might not be too safe, it's not going to come on time. And for the most part, everything came either on time or early. And so yeah, our biggest problem was that trains were leaving early, and we were missing connections because of that. But we generally found it to be pretty safe and pretty timely.
9: Aside from just trying to draw attention to public transportation, what do you hope that people perhaps take away from this?
8: I think with speedruns in general, when a record gets broken, it means that likely the system is improving because connections can be made more consistently now. The system is getting faster and that kind of thing. And so I think by breaking the record, we're showing that, you know, MARTA is coming a long way from how it used to be. Obviously, they've just completely redone their fare gates, which will give MARTA a new look. We want to showcase the efforts that they're working on. Hope folks will give MARTA a try.
9: So practically speaking, what was the route you took?
8: I don't want to give away too much because, you know, obviously it's still a competition, but we took a different route than our predecessors. We started up in North Springs and we ended up in India Creek. And But there were a couple of sprints. We sprinted up and down at 5 points, and we sprinted at a bunch of different spots that were a little bit athletically challenging. You know, it's a T-shape, so it's not too difficult to come up with different routes. But that was our start and our end.
9: Got it. And eventually, do you plan to go into a field involving transportation or something related?
8: That's something I'm open to. I spent 4 summers working at a rail engineering firm, getting to learn, you know, I think as a rider, you know, there's one experience of public transportation and then being on the other side of it and seeing how things are built, why things are happening slowly and how we can improve upon that. I found that to be particularly eye-opening. And so, yeah, I'd be really interested in being part of the change that's needed to make these systems faster and safer and more reliable.
9: Aside from bragging rights, if you do win, is there any sort of recognition? Do you get awarded at a ceremony or anything?
8: No, that would be cool. But, you know, I think, you know, getting to do it, getting to have a fun time with my bestie while also raising awareness, I think that is just all the reward that we need.
0: Guinness World Record holder Ayush Mani speaking with WABE's Christopher Alston. Well, Dolly Parton might not have been an official Georgian, but Governor Brian Kemp has ordered the state to honor the late country singer anyway. Parton died on Tuesday at the age of 80 after a short battle with cancer. She came from humble beginnings in eastern Tennessee and went on to countless achievements in music, film, business, and philanthropy. Kemp has ordered flags be flown at half staff at all state buildings for 1 week, starting today. And that does it for The Brief. There's more local news available online at WABE.org. Christopher Alston is our producer. Melissa Fato is our editor. I'm Jim Burris. Amplifying Atlanta, this is WABE.
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13: In Denver, I'm Amy Scott, in for Kai Rizdahl. It's Wednesday, August 26th. Good to have you with us. Inflation, as measured by the PCE, or Personal Consumption Expenditures Price Index, is still too dang high. That's the latest from the Commerce Department. Well, not in so many words, but the headline is that prices were 3.7% higher in July from the year before. As you hear us say all the time, the PCE is the one the Fed is really paying attention to, and it's been well above the central bank's 2% target for more than 5 years now. Marketplace's Nancy Marshall-Genzer takes a look at why the inflation we're seeing now is proving so hard to contain.
14: We found out today that core PCE, which strips out volatile food and energy prices, it hit an annual rate of 3.3% in July. And the thing about the inflation plaguing us right now, it's caused by things that are out of the Fed's control. Danielle DiMartino Booth is CEO and founder of QI Research.
15: They cannot influence the war in Iran. They cannot influence what's happening in the Strait of Hormuz. They cannot influence commodity prices. And they cannot influence prices that are driven upwards by tariffs.
14: DiMartino Booth says it's not like the Fed can pump more oil or do away with the tariffs.
15: It's a supply chain driven situation that the Fed cannot influence.
14: Fed officials' tools only work when demand is the problem, and they can raise interest rates to make borrowing more expensive, dampen demand, and cool off the economy. That would not be so effective now. Still, Fed Chair Kevin Warsh keeps insisting inflation will get back to the Fed's target of 2%. Olu Sanola, head of U.S. economics at Fitch Ratings, says at this point,
16: the Fed can only hope that they can talk this inflation down, they can signal this inflation down, but they also recognize that the tool they have is quite blunt.
14: And the worst part is, Fed officials don't know how long they'll be in this pickle.
17: I see the Fed as being in a really tough spot right now.
14: Gary Hoover teaches economics at Tulane University. He says the Fed works best when it knows what to expect next. But
17: The on-again, off-again nature of some of the issues that the Fed is facing leaves them really conflicted and not certain on how to proceed.
14: Hoover says the last thing Fed officials want to do is change interest rates, then realize that, oops, they need to hit reverse. I'm Nancy Marshall-Genzer for Marketplace.
13: Wall Street today barely budged, actually. We'll have the details when we do the numbers.

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1: He is average.
2: This is the K-shaped economy people have been writing a lot about. I think there's some truth in it. If you're middle to upper income, you tend to be doing very well. If you're lower middle class, you're struggling much more.
1: Even as confidence wanes, consumer spending has stayed pretty resilient. Bates says that's because high-income houses keep on spending and keep on masking the harsher reality for everyone else. I'm Keely Wells for Marketplace.

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1: The WNBA's popularity has risen in recent years, but so have threats and abuse directed at its players. Well, one team is taking a novel approach to this by partnering with national security specialists. Odette Youssef has that story coming up as All Things Considered continues here on WABE 90.1. I'm Jim Burris. 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
1: And this is All Things Considered on WABE 90.1. I'm Jim Burris. Tonight on Closer Look, Georgia Secretary of State Brad Raffensperger discusses the upcoming midterm elections and reflects on his time serving as the state's top election official. That's tonight at 8.
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5: A high-profile dispute is playing out in Texas over surrogacy and parental rights. Abortion opponents and some lawmakers in Texas say the state should limit or ban surrogacy as soon as next year. Next time on 1A, why is the debate over abortion rights turning to surrogacy, and what a changing legal landscape could mean for other fertility treatments? 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
6: Live from NPR News in Culver City, California, I'm Dwayne Brown. We are now just 70 days away from the November midterm elections, and Texas could play a role in which party wins control of the U.S. Senate. Texans have not elected a Democrat statewide in decades, but all bets are off as Democrat James Tallarico faces scandal-ridden Republican Ken Paxton in a toss-up race. Jessica Taylor is with the nonpartisan Cook Report that watches elections closely.
7: Republicans, of course, redrew congressional district lines in the state based on sort of this high watermark of 2024. And we're seeing several congressional seats that Democrats believe that they can still hold on to, even though the lines have been redrawn. And I think heavy Latino turnout for Democrats is also very crucial to Tallarico's hopes here.
6: That's Jessica Taylor from the Cook Report. Democrats are hoping the war with Iran and rising inflation produce a perfect storm to help Tallarico become the first Democrat to win a U.S. Senate seat in Texas since 1988. The Trump administration is proposing to drastically increase H-1B visa fees to more than $100,000. Industry experts warn that could hinder U.S. computer chip manufacturing. From member station KJZZ, Greg Hawney reports.
8: H-1B visas are widely used in the semiconductor industry. The immigration law firm Ellis estimates Taiwan Semiconductor Manufacturing Company alone has sought over 300 H-1Bs since launching its Arizona build-out in 2020.
9: Making it more difficult and more expensive to bring talent here to the United States that has very specialized capabilities is not good for the industry and not good for our economy.
8: But Steve Zylstra with the Arizona Technology Council says the increase in fees could impact the whole industry. Zylstra says the proposal also comes at a time when Amkor is building the first U.S.-based advanced semiconductor packaging facility in Arizona.
6: This is NPR.
1: Live from WABE News in Atlanta, I'm Jim Burris. Georgia's immigration detention centers have improved their inspection scores compared to last year. But as WABE's Emily Wu Pearson reports, accounts from people in detention do not match the scores.
10: Georgia is home to Stewart Detention Center, Irwin County Detention Center, and the two immigration facilities at the Folkston ICE Processing Center. The Office of Detention Oversight, housed under Immigration and Customs Enforcement, is mandated by Congress to inspect detention centers periodically. Stewart Detention Center, the most populated detention facility with about 2,000 people held daily, has not had an inspection since March 2025.
11: There are serious concerns in these facilities, particularly around the delivery of basic medical care.
10: That's Democratic Senator Raphael Warnock after a visit to Stewart last week. The facility received an acceptable rating, which is on the lower end. Part of the concern is that it's hard to know what's going on inside.
12: There's very few actors that have access to these facilities.
10: Renee Klajic is a senior investigator with the nonprofit Project on Government Oversight, who just released an analysis of ICE detention inspection scores.
12: There's not a lot of transparency and access to information about conditions of detention.
10: Klajic says even though dozens of people died in ICE detention from fiscal years 2022 to 2026, facilities rarely get failing scores. Facilities are not all scored on the same rubric either. One of the Folkston facilities was just inspected for the first time and got a good rating. The other on the property went from a good to superior rating. Irwin received a superior rating too. It reopened last year after originally losing its contract with ICE in 2021 after allegations of non-consensual gynecological surgeries on immigrant women. ICE did not respond to a request for comment. Emily Wu Pearson, WABE News.
1: The Army says it plans to add nuclear microreactors at five U.S. bases, including Georgia's Fort Benning. The so-called reactors in a box will operate independently of the commercial energy grid. In all, five companies will split more than $2 billion to manufacture and install the reactors. California-based Radiant Industries is responsible for Fort Benning's installation, with plans to deploy 15 reactors by 2030. This is WABE News.
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14: 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I'm Adrian Florido in Washington.
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2: 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Devil Wears Prada 2 for fashionistas. Toy Story 5 for kids.
4: We're going to need backup.
2: Hollywood seemed to have something for everyone this summer, even a couple of unexpected thrillers from YouTube creators. The low-budget horror flicks Backrooms and Obsession together added almost $500 million to the North American box office pot, all of which has theater owners cheering and Hollywood trade papers buzzing about what's shaping up to be a $4.5 billion summer, easily topping the Barbenheimer summer of 2023.
5: Hi, Barbie!
6: Hi, Ken!
2: This is great news for a film industry that seemed to lose its way when the pandemic accelerated the growth of streaming services 6 years ago. For a few months in 2020, theaters shut down entirely, and movie patrons, having been trained to find entertainment options at home, had to be wooed back to cinemas by the likes of Vin Diesel, touting his latest Fast and Furious epic.
7: The movies. There's nothing like that moment when the lights go down. The projector ignites. And we believe.
2: It took a while, but in dollar terms, the industry has now recovered. Five of this year's films have each earned more than $1 billion worldwide, more than in any year since the start of the pandemic. And that's before the coming Christmas bonanza that fans are calling Doomsday. When rival blockbusters Dune Part 3 and Avengers Doomsday both open on December 18, they're expected to cap the best year American theaters will have had since $10 billion years were commonplace before 2019.
8: Avengers!
7: Assemble.
2: But there are differences this year. Cineplexes are crowded, partly because the pandemic left the industry with fewer of them. According to the research firm Omdia, there were about 44,000 movie screens in North America before the pandemic. By the end of last year, more than 7,000 of those screens had permanently closed. And those recovering box office numbers mask another issue. Dollars are up, but attendance, though it's climbing back, is still down. S&P Global, which tracks corporate data, reports that through mid-August of this year, cinemas sold fewer tickets, a quarter of a billion fewer, than in the year before the pandemic, a drop that would be catastrophic if prices hadn't risen. 7 years ago, the average movie ticket cost a little over $9. Today, audience fondness for premium formats like IMAX has pushed the average adult ticket price above $13. So fewer patrons, but bigger event films like The Odyssey. And there's one other difference. In 2019, Hollywood had about 400 movies in release during the summer. This year, it will barely get to 300. So on average, each individual film is doing better, but there aren't as many choices for folks who've had a good time and want to come back.
9: Now in Minion Vision.
2: The audiences that multiplex theaters were designed to capture. So what Hollywood is looking at as it ends its most successful summer in years is more dollars, but fewer screens, fewer patrons, and fewer movies. Not really what the Devil Wears Prada crowd might call a great look.
10: I hope that's not what you're wearing to the dinner. That's all.
2: The film industry will need to grapple with whether its current business model is sustainable, but this summer it has led to a slew of box office records, including when Spider-Man first joined the Odyssey in theaters, the highest take for a single weekend in Hollywood history. I'm Bob Mondello.
11: On the next Closer Look, I'll speak with Georgia Secretary of State Brad Raffensperger about the upcoming midterm elections, and he'll reflect on his time as the state's top election official. Plus, from this year's Bronze Lens Film Festival, a coming-of-age story filmed on the island of Nevis. Navision director Juliet Jeffers talks about Pangil. Tonight at 8.
12: For Wednesday, August the 26th, 2026, it's The Brief from WABE. I'm Jim Burris. Union leaders representing 1,300 TSA workers at the Hartsfield-Jackson Atlanta International Airport spoke at City Hall today to oppose the possibility of privatizing security screenings. WABE's Raul Bally reports.
4: In May, the Atlanta City Council greenlit a feasibility study in the wake of the partial federal shutdown that led to employee callouts and hours-long wait times for passengers. 20 airports around the country have already made the move to private companies. American Federation of Government Employees Local 554 President Aaron Barker addressed the council's Transportation Committee Wednesday defending TSA workers.
5: Many today are still recovering from financially from those shutdowns. So imagine how they feel, we, including myself, after making those sacrifices, that privatization is the answer. From Atlanta City Council. Council members, don't confuse a funding problem with a workforce problem.
4: The meeting also got a taste of midterm election politics as Democratic nominee for State Labor Commissioner Nikki Porche addressed the committee.
6: We cannot use a crisis created by the government funding failures as justification for privatizing the workers of the working people here in Georgia. That's backwards. And Atlanta should understand exactly how significant this decision would be to the workers.
4: Republican incumbent Barbara Rivera Holmes's campaign declined to comment. Raul Bally, WABE News.
12: A federal appeals court has vacated a previous decision that found Georgia's congressional maps violated the Voting Rights Act. As WABE's Melissa Fato reports, this comes a few months after a U.S. Supreme Court decision gutted the provision the court originally used to determine the maps were discriminatory.
8: In 2023, District Court Judge Stephen Jones ruled the GOP-backed maps created in 2021 had to be redrawn after residents and advocacy groups sued, arguing the new boundaries diluted Black voting power. The state successfully adopted revised maps by the end of the year, but Georgia still appealed the decision. Now, a three-judge panel is ordering the District Court to reconsider its decision from 3 years ago, given the new standard. In June, Republican lawmakers postponed their plans to redraw 2028 congressional and state district lines, citing pending legal cases. This decision does not affect the November midterm elections. Melissa Fato, WABE News.
12: The U.S. Environmental Protection Agency says it has officially cleaned up one of Georgia's most contaminated sites. WABE's Marissa Mecki has more.
13: The Cedartown Industries property sits on 7 acres about 60 miles northwest of Atlanta. From the 1870s to 1980, the land was used to smelt iron ore, leaving the soil and groundwater contaminated with heavy metals. It was one of over 15 locations throughout Georgia the U.S. EPA has designated as a Superfund site, the agency's list of environmentally hazardous places. In 1993, the EPA decided cleanup crews needed to excavate the contaminated soil, address contamination in groundwater, and place controls on the Cedartown property to restrict land and groundwater use. After years of remediation and monitoring, the agency says the property is officially ready to be off the Superfund site list. Marissa Mecki, WABE News.
12: Ayush Mani is a rising junior at Amherst College who already earned one public transit world record. He and his friend Andrew recently made an attempt for a second, this time here in Atlanta on MARTA. Recently, he spoke to WABE's Christopher Alston about the background of such records and why he wants to claim them.
14: As far as I'm aware, the oldest one in the United States is the New York City speed run, which was first set in 1940, and that's been the most popular one. It's been set over the years. And in the previous decade, I think people have started doing it in different cities, including Atlanta, but all across the United States. I got started doing it with the New York City Ferry. I've attempted the Bay Area Rapid Transit System, and I am in the process of working on the New York City subway myself. And then coming to Atlanta, my best friend Andrew goes to Georgia Tech, and so that was an opportunity for us to go on a little adventure and do that in Atlanta while also taking the opportunity to advocate for public transportation. Guinness is currently reviewing it, and we'll hope to hear back in a few months.
15: So tell me about that experience. What did taking all Atlanta's MARTA trains look like?
14: Obviously an adventure, especially for someone who's just visiting Atlanta for a couple of days for the second time. You get to really experience what it's like being in Atlanta and meeting locals and seeing what their experience is. It was a little bit hectic at times, a little bit relaxing at times. It's just a lot of things happening at once and quite a unique experience.
15: Did you talk to other folks while you were on the train? Did they ask what you were doing?
14: Yeah. So Guinness requires that we get unbiased witnesses throughout the run to verify that we were where we say we were. And so that requires going up to folks and telling them what we're doing and asking them to sign. And I expected that to be a lot more difficult than it actually ended up being, because folks got excited about what we were doing, even though, you know, we might have been interrupting their commute. But the vast majority of folks, they said yes, they were happy to help us out. They asked why we were doing what we were doing. I'm wearing a body cam, so some people even came up to us and asked us what we were doing. And so I think that was really neat to see the Atlanta community come together.
15: I think for a lot of people, Atlanta's public transit and trains don't have the best reputation, particularly for speed and perhaps reliability. What did you find? And was that at all part of your experience?
14: Yeah, the biggest surprise was how different MARTA was from how folks described it, because we were, you know, telling other folks, telling family and friends that we were going to do this, and folks in Atlanta were like, oh, you know, you should be careful. It might not be too safe. It's not going to come on time. And for the most part, everything came either on time or early. And so yeah, our biggest problem was that trains were leaving early and we were missing connections because of that. But we generally found it to be pretty safe and pretty timely.
15: Aside from just trying to draw attention to public transportation, what do you hope that people perhaps take away from this?
14: I think with speedruns in general, when a record gets broken, it means that likely the system is improving because connections can be made more consistently now. The system is getting faster and that kind of thing. And so I think by breaking the record, we're showing that, you know, MARTA is coming a long way from how it used to be. Obviously, they've just completely redone their fare gates, which will give MARTA a new look. We want to showcase the efforts that they're working on. Hope folks will give MARTA a try.
15: So practically speaking, what was the route you took?
14: I don't want to give away too much because, you know, obviously it's still a competition, but we took a different route than our predecessors. We started up in North Springs and we ended up in Indian Creek. And I bet there were a couple of sprints. We sprinted up and down at 5 points and we sprinted at a bunch of different spots that were a little bit athletically challenging. You know, it's a T-shape, so it's not too difficult to come up with different routes. But that was our start and our end.
15: Got it. And eventually, do you plan to go into a field involving transportation or something related?
14: That's something I'm open to. I spent 4 summers working at a rail engineering firm, getting to learn, you know, I think as a rider, you know, there's one experience of public transportation and then being on the other side of it and seeing how things are built, why things are happening slowly and how we can improve upon that. I found that to be particularly eye-opening. And so, yeah, I'd be really interested in being part of the change that's needed to make these systems faster and safer and more reliable.
15: Aside from bragging rights, if you do win, is there any sort of recognition? Do you get awarded at a ceremony or anything?
14: No, that would be cool. But, you know, I think, you know, getting to do it, getting to have a fun time with my bestie while also raising awareness, I think that is all the reward that we need.
16: Guinness World Record holder Ayush Mani speaking with WABE's Christopher Alston. Well, Dolly Parton might not have been an official Georgian, but Governor Brian Kemp has ordered the state to honor the late country singer anyway. Parton died on Tuesday at the age of 80 after a short battle with cancer. She came from humble beginnings in eastern Tennessee and went on to countless achievements in music, film, business, and philanthropy. Kemp has ordered flags be flown at half staff at all state buildings for 1 week, starting today. And that does it for The Brief. There's more local news available online at WABE.org. Christopher Alston is our producer. Melissa Fato is our editor. I'm Jim Burris. Amplifying Atlanta, this is WABE.
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1: From WABE in Atlanta, this is Closer Look for Wednesday, August 26th. I'm Rose Scott. Nevis is a small Caribbean island, and steel pan music is part of the island's culture.
2: The life of a steel pan player is not for you. I know what happens when these men get together and stay out all hours of the night and so on. It's not a place for a good Christian girl.
1: From this year's Bronze Lens Film Festival, a coming-of-age story filmed on the island, director and native Juliet Jeffers talks about Pangil and why being accepted in the Atlanta-based film festival is pivotal as a filmmaker. Also this hour, Georgia Secretary of State Brad Raffensperger is gearing up for one more midterm election. He'll discuss safety and security concerns and reflect on his time as the state's top election official. That's just ahead, but first, this news.
3: Live from NPR News in Washington, I'm Ryland Barton. Meta has agreed to pay up to $18 billion and add stronger child safety measures to its Facebook and Instagram platforms as part of a landmark legal settlement. The deal ends a trial over teen social media addiction and settles claims filed by 47 states and Washington, D.C. Rachel Miro from KQED explains what's in the deal.
4: The states insisted on major changes to Facebook and Instagram to make them less sticky to kids.